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1: Welcome to The Agenda. I'm Hung Bin Jong. Imagine spending decades building a career, gaining experience, moving up the ranks, and then suddenly being told your job no longer exists. At 50, the stakes can feel very different. Is starting over harder when you've spent years building your professional identity? And are older workers being forced to rethink what a successful career actually looks like? We're joined by Edgar Tong, who was retrenched at 50 earlier this year and after 4.5 years at a multinational entertainment company. He's since been documenting what it means to rebuild your career and your confidence after 50. So joining us here in the studio today is content creator Edgar Tong. You can also follow him at Edgar After 50. Hi, Edgar. Welcome to the show.
2: Hello. Happy Friday, everybody.
1: Happy Friday. Thank you so much for joining us.
2: Thank you for having me.
1: Well, Edgar, people often say that being retrenched in your 20s or 30s is a setback, but being retrenched at 50, does it hit differently at this age?
2: You know, I'm fortunate and unfortunate enough to only have been laid off once. Mm-hmm. So I can only speak for that one time. And I would say that it was quite traumatic. And as much as you prepare for it, you know the writing is on the wall somewhat. You look at the industries around you, they're all being disrupted. And you also know that that day might come for you. You are still nonetheless quite affected when the words are being spoken to you. You see that in movies, but when you hear the words, well, it hits hard. And there's immediate loss that comes with it because you're in the room with people whom you know you're not going to work anymore with. And these are people you enjoy working with, like-minded people. So the loss was quite immediate and that grieving process does hit hard. And this is just one time. And I know from, you know, starting my channel, Edgar After 50, that there are many people who have gone through different rounds of layoffs. Mm-hmm. And some have lived through to tell that it doesn't get any better. Mm. Doesn't get any better, yeah.
1: Definitely. Yeah. And I mean, did you expect that news? And once you heard that news, what were the questions that were going through your mind? And did you even say, hey, like, where do I start? Do I have to start all over again? What were the biggest concerns?
2: I think fears generally just hit you immediately. The fear of being obsolete, right? Fear of not being relevant, fear of not getting a job again, your savings dwindling, not being able to take care of your dependents. Mm-hmm. I mean, all those are real fears. But I also realized that in all my different life chapters that I should assign grief time, but I also should give it time. I shouldn't overindulge in the grief so that it doesn't become like self-pity. Mm-hmm. So as much as there was loss and there was grief and there were fears, I wanted to convert those fears into abundance, you know, learning something new. And that's why I decided to join the content creator course and also to just move forward with curiosity and not fear, because that usually is not productive for anyone, not yourself, not the people around you. And I've learned from being a cancer survivor as well that you have to look forward.
1: Mm. And when you realize, or when you were retrenched here, I mean, this means you had to start all over again. And being retrenched at 50, I mean, you built that career for years, right? Did it feel like it went all to waste and you felt like, what have I been building all these years?
2: Well, it does make you question whether in this age of disruption, whether your experience and your craft,
1: right,
2: whether it's being redefined. Because in the industry of film and video and where I came from, the idea of a person being able to use a Gen AI tool to create a Hollywood-style movie has become so normal that you start to question what craft really means. Mm. So it does make you think, hey, I got this years of video storytelling experience, but how can I be more relevant in not just the craft, but in the way I think so that I am AI tool agnostic? So I think that's the thing I wanted to shift into. Not to be fearful of being irrelevant, but how can I shift my lived experience, my craft into something like storytelling for people rebuilding themselves, hence Edgar After 50.
1: Right. Well, I mean, if we take a positive take on this, right, of course, you were in the entertainment industry for a long time and moving into content creation, it's kind of using that skill into a different industry per se, right? But sometimes when people are not in the entertainment industry and they can't really move on to the content creation, or they don't want to move on to content creation, maybe have engineering experience and being retrenched during that age, you know, sometimes older workers can face concerns around salary expectations, being perceived as overqualified, and whether employees or employers see them as adaptable. Does having decades of experience actually help you in today's job market, or can it sometimes work against you? Because sometimes, you know, fresh grads might say, oh, you're underqualified. But for older workers, employers might say, oh, you're overqualified.
2: I think no matter the age, you should always have a growth mindset, mm-hmm. right? I went to get my first degree when I was 44. So it's never too late to learn something new. Mm. So it's not age specific. I think it's just mindset specific. So as long as you know that your years of experience can only do so much in the age of disruption, then you'll be open-minded enough to learn something new. So I think as long as you're curious and you have a growth mindset, you wouldn't put so much weight onto those so-called decades of experience, which when you said, I felt like I was geriatric, but yeah.
1: Sorry.
2: It's okay.
1: But I mean, at this point, when you're 50, right, you're at the age where you're too old to hire, but too young to retire. So how do you get rid of that mindset, you think?
2: I wouldn't. I'm 51. I just turned 51 a few days ago.
1: Happy birthday.
2: Thank you. I think I don't have that mindset mm-hmm. because as long as if you keep thinking that I'm too old to be hired, then you're just, you know, going to the fierce part of thinking. And I like to think of possibility. So I think as long as you are curious and you have a youthful spirit, I don't think you look at age as the benchmark of where you should go.
1: Mm-hmm.
2: So I think as a content creator coming out and doing this at 50 years old, I'm not the usual age group. So that would be testament to trying mm-hmm. to be age agnostic. Mm. Does that make sense?
1: Definitely. At the end of the day, age is just a number, right? Sometimes some people at the age of 50 might achieve their dream job, right? Has your experience and perspective actually become an advantage in this new chapter of yours as being a content creator after being years in the entertainment industry?
2: I think to your earlier point, I did come from an entertainment industry. So there is that already craft experience with video storytelling. But what it didn't quite prepare you for in content creation is really just being vulnerable in the public space mm. and putting yourself out there. And I think for that, I needed a nudge and a leap of faith. The nudge came in the form of obviously the layoff, and the leap of faith was really courage.
1: Mm-hmm.
2: You need to have courage to know that, you know, when you put yourself out there, things could go wrong, right? But you're okay with that, and you're also able to hopefully create this virtuous cycle of abundance where when you're vulnerable, people respond in kind, and they feel seen, and they don't feel alone, and that helps. Well, therapy is therapy for everybody mm-hmm. in that whole cycle.
1: Some people might be wondering, how did you build that courage?
2: That's a very good question. I've never asked myself, how do I become courageous? But I would say it's really just a mindset switch, I guess. Being a cancer survivor, I realized that there is always a way out.
1: Mm.
2: There is always a way out. And when you have that built in from 15 years or so after having cancer, it becomes like an instinct almost, where when something bad happens, you give it grief period, but then you give it a boundary of time. And then you say, okay, now I need to solve it. I need to move forward because there's always a way out. So as long as you have that mindset, generally, touch wood, challenges can come, but it takes you shorter and shorter to gear shift from the fear into positivity.
1: I mean, just based on our conversation here, I can already tell you're a very, very positive person. And I think that's where you get your courage from, right?
2: Thank you.
1: Making sure that you see everything in a positive light, right? I mean, you initially shared your experience online because you wanted to help others who are going through something similar, yeah. right? Your vulnerability has also attracted people who opened up about their own retrenchment stories. How much did the online community then help you through that difficult period? And did hearing other people's stories change the way you saw your own situation?
2: Oh, totally. I think when I started, I wanted it to be like something really small.
1: Mm-hmm.
2: I'll just post a video and see where it goes. And apparently that video where I spoke about being laid off, not telling my parents, they still don't know, by the way. Mm-hmm. And, you know, feeling like I should find more comfort online, and it could crash and burn. And that vulnerability basically caught on. And that first video, I think we got like, I say we, but the channel, 5,000 followers in about 5 days. So
1: wow.
2: That resonated. And that gave me confidence. Oh, I guess voices like that need to be heard. And from there, when you see this, you know, as I mentioned, the comments and the DMs that come in and people sharing very personal things about their own layoffs or their own loss or their own life changes, you realize you're not alone. they feel seen, you don't feel alone, and it becomes this cycle where everyone's comforting each other in the process. So the whole reception has really transformed me. I am going through other life challenges at the same time, and the abundance that's coming from Edgar After 50 in the people, I'm so grateful for it because it allows me to wake up feeling like I have some purpose and I'm able to contribute to someone's life. I'm able to provide even a shred of comfort, a shred of light, makes me feel so happy. Mm. Yeah. And so it's helped me. It's transformed me.
1: I think I just heard you say that your family doesn't know about this. If you don't mind me asking, why haven't you told your family?
2: Well, my brother knows and his family knows, but my mom and dad don't. And I don't think they're listening to radio right now, so they'll be fine. But they are very elderly. Mm-hmm. And I've been their caregiver for many years. So to me, call me Asian or call me like old-fashioned, but if I can solve the problem myself, mm-hmm. and they still have what they need in, you know, a roof over their head, you know, everything else, then they don't need to know. When I had cancer, I didn't tell them for 6 years.
1: Oh. So, yeah. Okay.
2: That's another story altogether.
1: Exactly. Well, I mean, at this point, I feel like a lot of younger generations who've been retrenched can learn a lot from you as well, because for younger people, maybe in their 20s, they have a lot of years to kind of build back, right? They don't need to have that fear of maybe it's being, you know, too old to hire and too early to retire kind of situation. So what do you think younger workers can also learn from you?
2: You know, I would love to ask you that question. What have you learned from me? Because I personally feel that resilience mm-hmm. is probably the trait that I would most like to be associated with, because there can be all these storms that come, but there is something about, you know, your lived experience training you to shorten that transition, as I said, from grief to, you know, positivity, and that builds resilience.
0: For the full conversation and more podcasts, visit moneyfm893.sg. The Agenda brings together Jin.
2: It's probably the trait that I would most like to be associated

Start your day with the stories, conversations, and voices that matter on Let's Talk Singapore with Neil Humphreys and Audrey Seek. 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Then take a breather with Live Well with Michelle. 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
1: Welcome to The Big Story. I'm Hung Bin Jung. The scam situation in Singapore appears to be improving. In the first 6 months of this year, scam victims lost $410.6 million, down from $500.2 million in the same period last year. The number of reported cases also fell by 14%. The police say there were significant declines in scams such as phishing, fake friend calls, and insurance services scams, following efforts to block scammers from reaching potential victims. But is this a sign that Singapore is finally winning the fight against scams? What's driving the decline, and what are scammers doing differently? And with scammers constantly adapting their tactics, what are the threats we still need to watch out for? Well, joining us now to share more is Helena Huang, who's an Associate Research Fellow in the Executive Deputy Chairman's Office at the S. Rajaratnam School of International Studies at NTU. Hi, Helena. Welcome to the show.
2: Hi, thank you for having me.
1: Thank you so much for joining us. Well, Helena, taking a look at the headline numbers once again, I believe scam losses fell to $410.6 million in the first half of 2026, while the number of cases fell by about 14%. Now, this follows a broader decline from the $913.1 million loss across the whole of 2025. So how significant is this improvement? Can we find some relief in the declining numbers?
2: The drop in numbers is actually quite significant, and it actually marks two consecutive years of decline, down from $1.1 billion in 2024 to $913 million in 2025, and now further 17.9% drop, right? So large loss cases of $100,000 and above also dropped by nearly a quarter. So it's definitely significant, but we need to keep in mind that this doesn't mean that we have accomplished a particular mission. The drop simply demonstrates that the government's coordinated interventions are working and are making things harder for the scammers.
1: I mean, what exactly is driving the decline, though? How much of this improvement against scams can we attribute to the measures introduced by the authorities versus maybe changes in scammers' behaviors or other factors? Maybe we're becoming more vigilant?
2: I would describe the scammers as mostly pretty persistent, and they are not the type to give up, but they are the kind of people to pivot and take on different approaches. And some of the interventions that have been done by the Singapore government is actually multi-layered. So there are regulatory and platform mandates, such as under the Online Criminal Harms Act, where codes of practice have actually had major platforms coordinate and to proactively filter scams and mandate verification. There's also systemic interventions where the government actually introduced into the anti-scam ecosystem, such as the limit of 10 SIM cards per individual across all the three telcos. And then there are banking cooling periods and also tools such as the government status and AI-driven cross-bank monitoring. So these are actually things that were put in place by the government, and they're multi-layered, and they actually create friction for the scammers and makes it difficult for them to use some of their previous approaches to scam individuals.
1: We'll dive into that more a little later, but I believe despite the decline, the police have highlighted that 8 in 10 victims were manipulated into making transactions themselves. So, Helena, what does this tell us about how people are falling into such scams? Is it that scammers are becoming, you know, increasingly sophisticated at manipulating people, or are there still gaps in how we recognize and respond to these tactics?
2: Well, I would say that the criminals and the cyber criminals and the scammers are actually still using some of the techniques that they have used in the past, such as exploiting trust, creating artificial urgency, and manipulating, creating fake authority and fear in individuals. And these are some of the, I would say, methods used by the scammers that actually bypass our critical reasoning, because it creates in us some sort of emotional response, right? And blind spot where individuals fail to pause, verify, you know, speak to other people or even question the requests. And these parts of social engineering are actually those that your technical intervention by the government doesn't really directly address at times.
1: Well, in the first half of 2026, authorities have disrupted more than 47,000 scam-related mobile lines, 37,500 WhatsApp lines, 31,600 online monikers, and 52,200 malicious websites. Now, these are just tens of thousands of scam channels. What does this tell us about the sheer scale of the infrastructure behind the scam ecosystem, Helena?
2: It actually tells us very clearly that the transnational cybercrime operates as some sort of mature industrial business model. Mm-hmm. And the syndicates actually run structured supply chains using tools such as malware as a service, deepfake as a service, bulk SIM cards, distribution networks, and professional money mule pipelines. So the very fact that over 47,000 phone lines and 52,000 websites in 6 months were disrupted actually shows the massive throughput these syndicates maintain, and that they actually are pretty capable of shutting down and opening new channels.
1: Definitely.
2: On Telegram and so on.
1: But can you ever block enough, Helena? I mean, it seems like we're playing a game of whack-a-mole here. Will authorities have to continue playing this game as scammers continue to create new phone numbers, accounts, websites, and identities once the old ones are taken down? Is there a better way to avoid doing all of this?
2: Well, it would always resemble a whack-a-mole if we execute the different approaches in isolation. What the government is doing is actually taking a very coordinated approach to targeting the different points of interactions between the individuals and the scammers, and that makes it less of a whack-a-mole.
1: E-commerce was the most common scam type with 3,865 cases in the first half of 2026 and losses of over $8 million. And within that category, interestingly, Pokemon trading card scams more than doubled. Now, the police said scammers are exploiting the growing pre-order trend, taking deposits for cards that are supposedly due months later before disappearing. What does the rise in Pokemon card scams tell us about how scammers identify new opportunities as well?
2: Earlier this year was when there was a trend in the Pokemon cards, and definitely that was something that the scammers notice. So it is a sign that the scammers actually closely monitor consumer microtrends, and they try to exploit passionate niche communities. The surge in Pokemon cards by over 116%, and the pre-orders is actually a way that the scammers try to buy an extended kind of operational window where victims have no idea that they were being defrauded. And this allows the syndicates to collect the money very quickly and to not be detected.
1: Do you expect scams to increasingly appear in these everyday online marketplaces then? I mean, what can we do to stay vigilant?
2: I think every platform with direct peer-to-peer messaging and payments is a platform that has the possibility of scams happening. Mm. So far, Carousell is the only designated online service that registered an increase in scam cases this period, which underscored this trend. And to stay vigilant, I would suggest that all communications, payments, and order tracking are kept strictly within the verified platform ecosystem and not outside it. Avoid direct pay now transfers or off-platform deposits for pre-orders, regardless of the seller's initial discounts. And of course, consult the new e-commerce scam situation report metrics before transacting on digital marketplaces.
1: Definitely. And other than e-commerce, I believe investment scams were the third most common scam type, but they caused the highest losses. Just taking a look at numbers here, $169.8 million from 2,256 cases, or roughly $75,000 per victim on average. Why are people still falling victim to these investment scams?
2: So investment scams actually exploit professional credibility and social proof, and victims are not just simply clicking on the random pop-ups on their websites. They're actually enticed by the sophisticated digital ad campaigns that mimics institutional research from credible entities. And that's why people are still falling victims to these investment scams.
1: Well, I mean, given that the average victim lost around $75,000, what makes people continue putting more money into these scams even after they've already made an initial investment?
2: I would say that comes down to two mechanisms that's used by the scammers. So the first is how they fabricate positive feedback. Mm. Like you have fake investment dashboards, they displaying steady profits, and they also give like early small withdrawals, you know, to actually lower the suspicion.
1: Okay.
2: And the second is actually the sunken cost fallacy, because once a victim attempts to withdraw larger sums and the scammers introduce fake regulatory taxes, margin fees, or clearance costs, rather than accepting that their capital is gone, victims will deposit more money in the belief that one final payment will help them release their entire investor portfolio.
1: Makes sense. I believe police have also, flagged a new trend where scammers are impersonating trusted names like NUS and Moomoo to advertise free investment tips before bringing victims into WhatsApp groups that look like investment learning communities. How does this scam actually work? What should we be aware of?
0: 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One story, the bigger picture. 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

0: A traffic update from ICA. Heavy departure traffic at Woodlands Checkpoint due to tailback from Malaysia. Delays are expected and motorists are advised to check traffic conditions before embarking on their journey. Follow ICA Facebook for more updates.
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1: Money FM 89.3, it's time for Sports Minutes with me, Xiao Ruoshan. It's finally September, which means the Singapore Premier League kicks off in under 2 weeks. And as ever, Sports Minutes will be your trusted companion in the build-up to the big kickoff. In focus today is Hougang United, who have made quite the mark in the window thus far. So much so that two of their new signings, Ayman Kassimi and Oakley Cananaya, have already been on the show. Do check out those episodes if you can. In the here and now, though, is the man in the hottest seat of them all, the head coach of the Cheetahs, Akbar Nawaz. Akbar, a huge welcome to the show. How are you doing?
2: I'm fine. Thank you for having me here.
1: Excited to have you. You're a hard man to pin down. I finally have managed to pin you down in the build-up to the Singapore Premier League that's coming up very soon. But before we look ahead, let's look behind, because this time last season, things were quite different. You were building up to the Community Shield as Tampines head coach. Now you're planning for life as Hougang head coach. Life comes at you quite quickly, yeah?
2: Yeah, I mean, like you rightly said, 1 year ago I was at a Charity Shield, Tampines against LCS, which obviously everybody knows what happened after that. So I don't know whether I should beat LCS in the first game. If not, I might be out of job, no, if we beat them.
1: Clearly the track record suggests there, but I have to pry a little deeper about the Tampines situation, because we put out that question on social media, ask Akbar. Tampines was high up the ask list, right? It's the first time, I guess, you're publicly speaking on Sports Minutes, at least in terms of the departure from Tampines. Coach, in your own words, what happened?
2: Well, everybody knows what they know in the industry. It's not for me to comment, or it's not for me to say what happened actually at Tampines, but I'm happy with my time there. I did what I had to do. It was a great moment beating LCS 4-1 and winning the Charity Shield. And after that, you know, life goes on. Football is so short. Things happen fairly quickly. So this is what happened in the football industry, and I think everybody understands that.
1: And just in the way of getting closure to the matter, is it water under the bridge now? No bad blood? We move on?
2: Definitely water under the bridge, because I remember last season we played Tampines and all that. I mean, I always have a good relationship with Shungo, Lee. We always respect each other. You know, in football, the circle is so small. It's not something that you should actually burn your bridges, you know. And everywhere I've gone, I've not burned my bridges.
1: Yeah, that seems to be an important lesson, especially in a small industry that is football. What were your biggest lessons from that whole episode with Tampines?
2: Well, I think certain things, as a coach, you want to have your way. You have to learn to adapt. You have to learn to see things how you want it to be, you know, because you're at the end of the day responsible for results. But what I've learned from Tampines is, new management, new players, how do we go around that? So I take the positives and just leave the bad out of it.
1: Yeah, you talk about a coach having to understand what the management wants and then try and structure it around that. It almost seems like you took that lesson into the next level, because within 2 weeks of departing Tampines, you signed on as technical director of Hougang United. How did the opportunity come about?
2: Well, I was called upon for Hougang United, and first it was put upon me to be technical director and to actually mentor Robert in terms of what difficulties he was facing towards the start of the season and with the players. So I thought, okay, I still want to be, you know, related and be in the job before taking or looking for any other job. So I thought it could be a good project. Let me just try and see what can I do with Hougang as a technical director. So that's how it all started.
1: And ironically, Robert himself ended up at Tampines at some point. We're not here to talk about Tampines. We're here to talk about Akbar and Hougang. You signed on as technical director, and now you are head coach of Hougang United. In between, there was a bit of confusion. How did we end up here?
2: Well, again, I was there to mentor Robert. Then after Robert left, there was this Thai coach, Otto. Wallet was there helping out as well. So my task was to mentor these coaches and see whether could they be the head coaches, you know, for the upcoming season, the current season. And we tried our best to make sure that they could step up to that role. At the end of the day, Otto had his personal reasons to go off to Thailand. Wallet, obviously, is still very much within the club. So, spoke to management, spoke to boss, spoke to my GM, Dominic. And then we thought, okay, maybe I should get into the head coach role first, stabilize the club, try to create identity, try to restructure and rebrand Hougang on and off the field, work together, and maybe once it's stable, then we get a coach that can actually become the head coach. And I can move forward again and then become a TD or, you know, and see what happens with the club.
1: Coach, I can't wait to unpack what your long-term vision is with Hougang. You use that word stability there, right?
2: Yes.
1: You are currently employed by a management that has perhaps one of the highest turnover records in the league. And we're talking about a league that can be quite kind sometimes. Certain managers are not judged by results. They stay in the job regardless. For Hougang, it's very different. Off-air, we spoke about the number of coaches who've come and gone, beyond the coaches as well, backroom staff as well. Is that pressure for you?
2: Well, definitely, because you're coming to a club that has changed maybe four coaches since 2022. 4 to 5 coaches, I'm not sure what the stats are. And obviously, the backroom staff, they have changed a lot. And then now with Dominic coming in, we're trying to stabilize what we can on and off the pitch. But you could also see it on a positive note, because sometimes with all these happenings, the management, the boss will see, okay, maybe now it's time to have some continuity. Now it's time to really rebuild and see, can we have that kind of continuity that other clubs have? Like you see Geylang, they have a coach for a number of years. Their staff, everybody has been there for a number of years. Tampines before, I mean, Gavin left. Albirex one for sure. So we are trying to create a system and culture or even a structure within Hougang. And it could be a positive thing. It's quite a good challenge, but it still remains to be seen whether it work out or not.
1: Yeah, you talk about whether it's work out or not. I'm tempted to ask you this, right? You're an experienced coach. You've been around long enough to read the room, to understand the vibes, the juju, right? Is that your sense that Hougang are committed to you for the long term to let you go out and achieve what you want to?
2: At the moment, I can sense it because of the support, or rather the trust that the boss have in me. Of course, obviously, that's Mr. Bill. He understands that things have to continue. You know, we cannot keep on chopping and changing players, chopping and changing management or staff or coaches to have that kind of continuity that we want. Because if not, for the last maybe 15 years, Hougang has always been 6-7, 6-7. Oh, 6-7. And then, you know, at one time only third or fourth and then winning the cup. It happens that way because there's no continuity. One season you can be up and then the next couple of seasons you can be down. Because there's no system, there's no structure for the last 10, 15 years. We need to have that in place. We need to get that in place, not only off the field I'm talking about, but on the field. What's our identity? How do we play? How do people look at us actually? Is this Hougang or is just that every week a different thing comes out and play? And then if you have a set of players this year, most likely the local players, if you continue with them, probably this year I teach them Premier 1. Next year, at least I can move on to Premier 2, Premier 3, or you know, E-Mats, A-Mats, or what have you. But if next year you change again, you go back to P1, go back to P1, go back to P1. I think that's what's been happening with Hougang on and off the field for the last 15 years.
1: I've been calling you a coach a few times. I feel like I might call you Mr. Nawaz after this, because like, you sound like a teacher when you're saying that, right? But when you talk about this long-term project, right? You obviously got burnt by Tampines and everything that happened by there. Was it the excitement of being able to build something from the ground up that drew you to this project?
2: Oh yes, most definitely. You got it spot on. Because you know, when you build something, you like to see the fruits of that labor at the end of the day. So it's possible that we can do something. But why I say it remains to be seen, because you know, football is so volatile. When there's a game, whether you win, okay, but you lose, you know, 1,000 people probably be calling my boss, probably calling the media, and everybody will have their own opinions. But the most important thing is, as a coach for myself and even our GM Dominic and my staff, we have to be true to what we are trying to do. We have to be firm in what we are trying to do and stand our ground in what we are trying to do. Because football is so opinionated, so subjective. You can go left, you can go right, both are correct. So if somebody tells me to go left when I'm teaching right, impossible to build a team. Impossible to create something that can continue, or a legacy, as some might say. So I believe in Hougang, we can do that as long as we stay true to our beliefs.
1: And coach, earlier we mentioned you joined the club first as TD, now you're head coach, right? Are you double-hatting now in terms of doing both those roles?
2: Definitely doing both those roles, for sure. But it's not a role that that I'm doing alone. I have people like Scott, who helps me immensely. People like Razif, who helps me a lot. Then we have the new coach, Enrique, who just came on board. And then we have Dominic, who I think was in Albirex for a good number of maybe 3 years, helping us with the management. So all these people are coming together with one common goal, and everybody is working more than they should. So I think this is what rebuilding means. Definitely the first few years will be very tough.
1: When you talk about rebuilding, it's obviously a long-term project. You mentioned Otto, who's not with the club anymore.
2: Mm.
1: Are those learning part of that rebuilding process? Because you're not going to get it right all the time, right?
2: Perfect question. Because people thought rebuilding is a magical pill. I like this question because the magical pill doesn't work in football. And when you rebuild, mistakes happen. Maybe wrong choice of players, wrong choice of system, wrong choice of philosophy, on and off the field. Even admin, there could be mistakes. But that's part of rebuilding. Because rebuilding, to have rebuilding and then to have perfection, is impossible. Doesn't happen in the world of football, doesn't happen in the world of business also.
1: Yeah, absolutely. It's about understanding the mistakes and growing from there rather
2: than...
1: Yes,
2: that's part of rebuilding.
1: Exactly. I think plenty of people need to listen to that, not just in football, right? Let's talk about the off-season and bring it to the current plans for the season ahead. Sure. You've been very, very, very busy, I assume.
2: Yes, you know, with the players, we've watched a lot of profiles trying to get the players that fits into the system. But like I said, in the rebuilding process, it's never easy. Maybe today we take player A or we take somebody. It could work, it could not work. Still remains to be seen. But if it doesn't work, what do we take from it so that we don't repeat the same mistakes?
1: Yeah, there was a bit of a revolving door situation with Haugang last season as well. In terms of getting player recruitment, right? There were some dancing players in terms of celebrations as well, right?
2: Yes.
1: Let's talk about the signings this season. But before that, I want to talk about the players who are not going to be with you.
2: Sure.
1: Worst kept secret in football was that Farhan Zulkifli was always going to leave. He was very much the talisman of the club. How do you replace someone like that?
2: Oh, it's not easy because Farhan, there's only one Farhan, you know. And he's always with us and he's been with Haugang for the longest time. Definitely, we would have loved to keep him. Everybody knows that. But something like LCS comes along with the project that they have. You know, sometimes you can't compete in these lines. So we wish Farhan all the best and... Definitely, we would have loved to have him here.
1: Farhan, maybe not so surprising. What I found surprising in terms of departures was Ryan Sanizal. In fact, he was on the show midway through last season as well. And then now this season, he's not with the club anymore. He wore the armband at times as well. How come the decision not to so-called keep Ryan within the Cheetahs family?
2: Ryan Sanizal has ambitions and definitely all along his ambition was to play overseas. But we didn't know whether he was going overseas during the point of discussion with him. But you know, as in football, things happen. We are very glad that he managed to go to Negeri and try for different, you know, to have different challenge. A different platform. And he's still young. It's quite brave of him to take that challenge and go to Negeri. So we really wish him all the best. And you never know, one day he might come back to us.
1: Yeah, absolutely. I think plenty of Singapore fans, Singapore listeners want someone like Ryan Sanizal to do well. He left and that meant there was a vacancy for captaincy and you have appointed Mamat Zulkarnain Suzliman as your captain, one of your first new signings of the season. Why Mamat as captain?
2: Well, Mamat surprised me. To be frank, he really surprised me. When he first came, we know Mamat, oh, maybe he's a little bit naughty, he's a little bit... we wish him all the best. And you never know, one day he might come back to us.
1: Yeah, absolutely.

0: Based on that hunger, that is why we gave him that captaincy.
1: And he also has that hunger to perhaps represent the national team one day, right? Is that the hunger you hope to tap on for the benefit of your club?
0: 100%. You know, we have players who are either in the national team or knocking on the doors or been there and not been there. So these are the players that we have currently in the team, and it bodes well for the club because we want the players who are hungry to get there, to get into the Asian Cup squad, to do something, and then good for the national coach as well.
1: Time will tell. I'm super excited for the season ahead. You talk about answering the nation's call, right?
0: Mm.
1: If I call you 1 year from now and ask you, Coach, was it a successful season? What does success look like 1 year from now for you?
0: Most of the players being called up, obviously where we are in terms of the league standings, that would actually be one of the benchmark where success is going to be. And someone comes and says, hey, that's Hougang. Someone who doesn't watch football that much and then maybe watch for one or two or three matches, hey, that's Hougang. So at least they know, oh, they have an identity or there is a culture. Like, everybody knows, you see it's Albirex. So we success for me is someone saying, oh, the way we play, oh, that's Hougang.
1: I have to push you though. Final question in terms of position. Is there a number you're targeting? This one you definitely cannot say 6-7.
0: 8-team league, right?
1: Yes.
0: Like I said, I will never give a position as a target. Internally, I will want the players to get as high as they can and see where we fall off. But I just want to win every game.
1: There you have it. That's your team talk done for the season. Coach Akbar Nawaz, I'm super excited for the season. Thank you for being so candid with your sharing. We wish you all the best. I'm sure I'll speak to you plenty in the season ahead. Thank you so much.
0: Thank you.
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0: Welcome to Talk of the Town, and we are talking about breaking away from our mistakes and second chances. We talk a lot about giving someone another shot, but how willing are we as a society to actually give someone one? The Yellow Ribbon Movement has been working for years to change perceptions around ex-offenders, and the Yellow Ribbon Prison Run, which takes place this Sunday at the Kallang, is one of the most visible reminders of that message. But what happens after the run is over? Have attitudes really changed, and are Singaporeans ready to accept ex-offenders back into society?
1: Yep, and what does successful reintegration actually require? Joining us are two guests here in the studio, Nur Hashila Binte Iskandar Yusuf, who's the manager of community partnership aftercare at Yellow Ribbon. Sheila, good morning. Thank you so much.
2: Good morning.
1: Alongside her is Anna Durai, son of Periasami, affectionately known as Babu. He's a desister and senior cafe assistant at Yellow Ribbon Cares. Anna Durai, thank you so much for joining us.
3: Yes, thank you very much. It's my pleasure to be here.
0: It's great to have you both on today. And let's start with the big picture. You know, it's very interesting to see. We know that the Yellow Ribbon Prison Run has been a part of Singapore since 2009. I believe 6,000 people took part, right, in this run. And now over the years, the event has grown so much. So Sheila, the Yellow Ribbon Movement has been around for 20 years. Have our attitudes actually changed from the first time the Yellow Ribbon came about?
2: So in general, public attitudes has been generally positive and improving towards ex-offenders. And the Yellow Ribbon run that you were mentioning about is one of the many initiatives that the Yellow Ribbon project, the movement, is about. This Yellow Ribbon project is actually a national movement which champions second chances for ex-offenders. And Yellow Ribbon project's work actually began in 2004, way back. So we've evolved more than 20 years from then. And just to bring back to the objectives of the Yellow Ribbon project, it's the three A's. First being creating awareness for the need to give ex-offenders second chances. Secondly, generating acceptance for the ex-offenders, and last but not least, to inspire community action to help these ex-offenders reintegrate better to the community. And when we talk about acceptance, one of the statistics that we can talk about is the number of employers that actually supports hiring ex-offenders, and this number has significantly increased by 15.7% from 2019 to 2025. So that's a very good stats that we can see. Yeah, and based on our internal survey, majority of Singaporeans actually agree that helping ex-offenders reintegrate back into the society is important. But in the reality, the matter of fact is that there's still cases of ex-offenders being stereotyped, there's biasness around them. So there's more that we as a community can do to help ex-offenders reintegrate back to the society. So since 2024, our work in the Yellow Ribbon Project has shifted towards stronger community advocacy. And to maybe share an example, we've reached out to youths, share to them about the mission of Yellow Ribbon Project and how they themselves can be the advocates of second chances, and share it with their friends and families.
1: Okay, Anand Yari, let's bring you into the conversation. Now, when you see thousands of people turn up for a run built around, as Sheila described, acceptance, second chances, what does that mean to someone like you who has actually had to ask society for a second chance?
3: When I was there, so many people come there to support Yellow Ribbon Run. It's like, wow, it's like encouraging me, encouraging me like to be in the right path. So many people are there really helping us, want us to change, believe in us. These are all strangers. They believe that we can change.
0: Yeah. Well, you know, people might imagine that once someone gets out of prison, the hardest part is behind them. The punishment is done, right? But actually, another difficult chapter begins for a lot of people reintegrating back into society. What surprised you most, Babu, about coming back into society? Was there anything that was much harder than you expected?
3: Okay. At first, I have to unlearn all my bad habits, no? All the negative thoughts, negative things. I doing all this drug and criminal activities since very young. So now once I want to change, I come out, I need to really unlearn everything. So it start from inside prison, unlearn. then at the same time have to learn all those pay now and digital activity, digital service, which I learned from Project Reconnect, conducted by Yellow Ribbon Cash in prison.
1: Now, Babu, you did serve a prison sentence. If you're comfortable sharing, what was happening in your life that eventually led you into prison?
3: Okay, this went way back. When I was 21 years in 1990s, early 1990s. I was a drug addict at the time. So to support my addiction, I did some taxi robberies, fast cash. At that time, I don't know how seriousness it was. So I think my third taxi robbery went a bit different because I accidentally stabbed the taxi driver on the cheek, accidentally, because he was struggling. Then the knife went into his cheek. So at that moment, I'm an addict. I'm so desperate for money. So after robbing him, then my fourth taxi robbery I did, and then with my partner then get caught. Then we were sent to police station, lock up. So while I was there, my IO, investigation officer, brought me to office to take statement. At that time, the third victim who accidentally hurt, came in. I was handcuffed to the chair. He knocked and opened the door and came in. Then I turned, both of us looked at each other. Wow. When I see him, his face, neck, all the injuries was quite bad. There was stitches on his cheek, then the neck, faces all bruised, a lot of bruised, blue black.

0: guys saw me, the victim saw me, he was like very afraid, scared. He just like look at me, then he just walked backwards. He walked backwards and I just look at him, wow, I caused this much of hurt. I feel bad lah. Then my Ayu straight away wake up, ran to him, bring him out. Then I just sit down there, put my head down, thinking what have I done? What mess am I, what am I going to face? Later my Ayu came in, just look at me, sit in front, just look at me. Then I just put my head down. Ayu quite some time, just look at me only. You saw, you know, what you did to him. I don't know what to answer because at the time I was just sec 3 dropout. Then Mayo said, that victim forgive you. He does not want to charge you. Wow. That sentence really make me like very bad. I was really hurt. I know what I did the time already. Wow. That guy, I hurt him so much. You know, just imagine his family members looking at him every day. How would they be cursing me, you know? Wow, but yet the guy can just forgive me and say to the Ayo not to charge me. Wow, I don't know. Then later, I don't know how I went back to my cell. I was lost already. So in my cell, I start to think. Then I thought, I would never do any more robberies. After that, after the statement all finished, I told my partner, my accomplice. Mm-hmm. Then I want to go inside prison and study. I want to change my life. So I go in, I took my N level, I took my O level, I studied. Then good lah, I came out, but then my environment still the same when I come out. But I never do robberies, but then I went back to drugs again. Mm. So I'm in and out of prison for 6 times because of drug.
1: Thank you so much for sharing your story, Babu. You said you were in and out 6 times. What was this period of time? How many years did you spend in prison?
0: Wow. Totally, I sat around 20, 21 years in prison.
1: Wow.
0: So sentence was around 30 years after the remission, right? 20, 21 years in prison.
1: Okay, that's quite a long time. And coming back out again and, you know, finding employment, I'm sure was quite a difficult process for you. Can you walk us through how you found this job that you have?
0: Okay. This job, when I came out, before I came out, okay, Yellow Ribbon Cares sent their titans to prison. So when I was in prison, I renounced my gang activities. So they opened a certain place, this like a Resolute Correction Unit, RCU, where we won't mix with other inmates. We work among ourselves, then we only among ourselves only. So no, there's no mix with other inmates. So there's a lot of counseling, then a lot of titans from Yellow Ribbon Cares, they will come in, they did the GAP program, Gang Alternative Program, where these are all ex-offenders. These are ex-offenders who change, come back in prison in civilian clothing and coach us.
1: Yeah.
0: You know, it's like very difficult. Like we all are, I'm retired in and out, always wear white t-shirt and blue shorts. Then now I see, wow, inmates now come back, ex-offender come back, wearing civilian, very nice, you know, come to coach us like that. Wow, that makes me think, every time I go back, I also want to be like that. If they can change, I also can change.
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Everybody.

0: Welcome to Singapore Unfiltered, and we're talking about standing still and whether we should keep it moving. Mm-hmm. And we are talking about this viral story that went on Stomp and really caused an uproar online. Picture the scene. The two words, cash only, okay? You walk up to a coffee stall, you order your kopi, you reach for your phone, and then you see maybe 5, 6, 7 signs. It says, no pay now, no pay la, no CDC, only Yusof Ishak. This is exactly the situation at a coffee stall over in Kovan, and it has been getting attention online because the owner has chosen not to accept digital payments, right? On one hand, you could say, hey, it's 2026. We use our phones to pay for almost everything. Surely businesses need to move with the times, right? But on the other hand, we also need to think about this woman who runs the stall. She's 83 years mm-hmm. old, elderly, does not really know how to use the technology. Should every small business be expected to go completely digital? Mm-hmm. There's another side to this conversation. The elderly, less tech savvy customers, people who simply prefer cash, should they be shut out and should their businesses suffer because of this? What do you think, Iman?
1: So many talking points there, and I feel an immediate tension between convenience and inclusion, and you can slice it with a sharp, sharp, sharp knife. But yes, is cashless actually more convenient for everyone? Should businesses be allowed to go completely cashless? Who gets left behind?
0: Who
1: so many questions.
0: Behind?
1: Maureen is here to help us answer them.
0: Yes, Maureen Au from Stomp, of course, also known as Miss Tam Chiak, the owner of many coffee shops, so she can shed some light. And you actually spoke to this woman yesterday. Good morning, Maureen.
2: Good morning. Yes, I was the one who covered it.
0: Yes.
2: Actually, I'm very scared now. I don't dare to go back to the coffee store.
0: Oh, no. Oh, no. They did say that they actually wanted you to blur them out, right?
2: Yeah, for that phrase that she said, no la, no now, no CDC, only Yusof Ishak.
0: Okay. And, you know, a lot of comments that I see on Instagram, on Facebook, it went viral very quickly. And what is the main message that you see from the Stomp readers?
2: Actually, it is very interesting because a lot of them says cash is king.
0: Okay.
2: Yeah. And especially the Instagram users, a lot of them say, oh, cash is king, you know, you should have some money with you just in case you need them for toilet or for some stores who doesn't have PayLah and PayNow, which makes sense.
0: Yes.
2: Yeah. But we also have people who say that, oh, you know, you cannot keep up with the times and why should we support you?
0: Yeah.
2: Yeah. You lose out on your business and having... especially the youngsters who only use PayLah and PayNow, you cannot get their business.
0: Mm. Yes, exactly. Mm. I saw someone say, well, then don't cry if you lose money. Mm. And that is a very real thing. I think that many people, and I'm one who I don't carry enough cash. Mm-hmm. I may actually change my ways after today.
1: Same here, guilty as charged.
0: Just in case. But I think a lot of people, if they walk up to a stall that they don't take PayNow, PayLah, they'll just go to another stall.
2: Mm. Yeah.
0: So actually that business could possibly lose out. But we do have a very interesting comment who says, I can understand their predicament and his mom might end up getting cheated by people showing a fake pay now or something. That's why when I'm out, I always slip a $5 behind my handphone cover. That way I could still get coffee if the shop has no pay now and I didn't bring my wallet.
1: Mm-hmm.
0: That's a great comment. We have many more people now chiming in. Lewis, good morning. Lewis says, if the owner doesn't accept cashless payment or CDC vouchers, I'll still support them if they're nice people and they serve good coffee. To me, it's the relationship and personal touch that keeps me coming back. Mm. Great comment, Lewis.
2: So yeah. We need to actually understand. So before I went there, I actually saw this sign quite for many weeks already. No la, no now, no CDC, no Yusof Ishak. And that is only one board. There's another board that says no small cup. And there's one more board that says no tilo. Tilo means like you don't add water. It's coffee thick.
0: Oh, gao.
2: Gao. Mm. It's more than gao. It's like an espresso.
0: Okay.
2: Yeah. So he has many signs and I really wonder why does he have so many. So when I spoke to him and then I can understand, okay, no lao, no na, no CDC is because the mom is old and don't know how to see screenshot, don't know how to verify.
0: Mm.
2: And then no small cup because he says the old school small cup, it's very, it will break easily.
0: Okay.
2: Yeah. So the handle will break easily. And he says the cost for the small cup is more than $1. So it doesn't justify if it breaks and then he got to buy a new one.
0: Mm. Okay.
2: So he got the bigger cup.
0: Okay.
2: And then no tilo, no kao. He says, he describes it as tilo is like a thicker version. It's like an espresso. Who exactly can drink kopi espresso
0: right
2: in the morning?
0: My father. But okay.
2: Yeah. So he says, you know, people get it wrong. Kao and tilo, they are so different. Mm. I can do kao, but I don't do tilo.
0: Yeah. Okay. Yeah. Well, someone did say he can do whatever he wants. His stall, his rules. Likewise, whoever not happy can don't buy from him. Free market.
1: Yep.
0: Yao Leong coming in to say, well, if I don't have cash with me, I'll just avoid. Usually, I will ask if they accept pay now. If there's no cash only sign, willing buyer, willing seller.
1: Yeah.
0: So this goes back to, you know, the issue of, do you think that this stall owner, of course, yes, his stall, his rules, his mom is old and we understand that. A lot of people now writing in to say we should support our pioneer generation. Mm-hmm. But, you know, just by human nature alone, do you think as a coffee shop owner that they are losing out on major business if you don't take these kind of digital payments?
2: I think it's how we run things are very different. So for coffee shop owners, we definitely want business. So definitely we have to accept all the digital payment, no lao, no na. But it's also how to educate my staff also, my workers there, to teach them how do you identify whether this is a real screenshot.
0: Scams.
2: Yeah, there are a lot of them actually. And for these people, I mean, this old coffee shop stores, they probably got cheaper rental and they are somehow doing this, you know, just to pass time. They have enough of regulars, and a lot of the regulars, they are older folks and they pay using cash.
1: Mm.
2: Yeah. So to them, it doesn't affect much. And the funny thing is, right, when I spoke to him about this, right, he was saying, you know, he's so frustrated because even with all these messy signs around.
0: Like 8 signs I saw.
2: Yes. People still go to him and say,
0: can pay now.
2: Can pay now. Can pay now.
1: Yeah. You know, on that point, I'm thinking as well, what happens when your phone dies or your card gets blocked, the payment terminal fails or the QR system goes down? In some respects, cash is still king. But on the point about whether businesses should be allowed to go completely cashless, Maureen, if a shop is privately owned, should it be able to decide which payment method it accepts? Or if you're providing an essential service, should you have an obligation to accept cash?
0: Mm.
2: Yes, of course. So we don't only do only digital payment, but I think we should do both cash and digital payment.
1: Mm.
2: Yeah.
0: Yeah. So we're hearing from so many more of you. Kelton, good morning. Kelton says change can be scary, especially for small shops. Cash feels tangible and safe as we move toward digital payments. Let's remember that for some, it's not just a transaction, it's trust. Mm-hmm. And if one day crypto becomes the norm, we want the same patience and understanding for those not ready yet. Absolutely. We brought up the issue of fake pay now screenshots, scams. You've seen it. We've had commenters talk about it, and it is true, right? I mean, don't take my word for it, but I imagine counterfeit cash money is a lot harder to come by than a fake pay now screenshot.
2: Yep.
0: So there is an element of trust there, and you know that it's not fake. But you know, at some point, as we move forward with the times, is it fair for us to expect the older folks, the 70s, 80-year-olds, to actually adopt this new technology? Because if you get left behind, who is going to pick your business up and bring it with us? You know, I feel like there's also an element of, I need to move on and I need to maybe be more savvy about it. Can there be more government help, mandates, courses that these people can take? Or do they even have the time? Aloysius says, good morning, Maureen. Well, I'm sorry to say I hardly carry cash nowadays. Everything is pay now, PayWave, Apple Pay, Fave Pay. But I think store owners can invest in a cheap device to verify whether the payment has actually gone through rather than relying on screenshots. Nowadays, I also see more established places going completely cashless. No cash allowed at all. Thank you so much, Aloysius. And I think that Aloysius is right. I, you know, hardly any cash being carried nowadays is what he said. And I want to take a very informal poll in the studio. We have 5 people here, Imad, Trisha, Maureen, Umi, our intern, and myself. Raise of hands, who here carries cash always? Okay, so Ahmad raised his hand, although you did hesitate,
1: Because if there's a minimum threshold, I'm carrying at least $10, less. But okay. I don't know if that counts.
2: I want to eat lunch with you.
0: But I have to say, 4 out of 5 of us, right, don't carry cash. Mm. And if we were to be honest, 5 out of 5 of us don't carry cash.
1: Does this include when you guys head overseas as well? Because that's kind of scary.
0: No, I think it does depend on the place. Okay. We did have a listener who wrote into us to say places like Japan. Mm. Yeah. There are places where cash is still king.
1: Absolutely. Yes.
0: So the question now is Singapore one of those places? Is it still a young man's game that everyone goes digital? Or are more and more elderly folks, elderly business owners, more and more coffee shops adapting to the times because this is how you get people's business. Mm. If people don't have cash, how are they going to patronize your stall?
2: Yes.
0: Right?
2: Yes. So for this auntie, I spoke to her also, and then she said, when you have cash, you can feel it. You can feel the notes.
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0: best of Live Well with Michelle. It's not just about money. 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
1: We take a closer look at those AI slowdown fears. AI stocks have sunk. Cybersecurity shares have rallied. Actually, companies linked to the data center build-out dropped, while we saw cyber stocks rallying rationally on expectations that companies will spend more on security. And then later, we'll take a look at two stocks that have caught my guest's attention. My guest is Alvin Chow, co-founder of Dr. Wealth. He'll take your questions at 88550893. How are you, Alvin? Good morning.
2: I'm good. Good morning, Michelle. Thanks for having me.
1: Slept well, Alvin?
2: Yes, I sleep well. I try to sleep well.
1: Alvin has a great ritual that I think all investors should do, and that is don't check your brokerage accounts before you sleep.
2: Yes. I think that has worked very well for me. Only check before you sleep if it's a good day. Do not check it when it's not a good day.
1: Oh, that's a caveat.
2: Yeah, that's a caveat.
1: If it's a good day, then give yourself a little boost before you go to bed.
2: You'll get sweet dreams.
1: I like that. All right, Alvin, just recently, Anthropic CEO Dario Amodè made me have nightmares because of what he and several other CEOs as well issued a call for the AI industry to slow the pace at which it improves the capabilities of frontier AI models, arguing that the development is moving faster than the ability of ours to manage some of the risks. So Sam Altman from OpenAI, Elon Musk, also expressed support for slowing things down. So when some of the brightest guys in the scene, the leaders say it's time for these powerful AI systems, maybe we need to put the brakes on them. Should investors see this as a genuine warning of existential risk or the beginning of a shift that could change not only the regulations, but the economics of the AI valuation boom?
2: Definitely that news is spooking the markets, not just us here. So investors have been selling down some of the AI stocks in the past few days, right? And this concern about AI fears has always been going on. Amodè has been talking about this many years ago. And the difference this time is that he managed to convince a lot more people, right, at high places to agree that, yes, I think we are going too fast. We need to slow down. So I think when that happens, people start to take notice, right? It hit sort of like a tipping point that you have more voices concerned about this AI risk. So why would they want the government to come into play? It's because I think it's in a prisoner dilemma kind of situation, because if, let's say, Anthropic decided, okay, let's slow down because it's not safe, but OpenAI doesn't want to slow down and want to proceed with the frontier model, and that means Anthropic will be behind what OpenAI is doing. So that is why getting a coordinated kind of a response that everybody agrees to slow down, then nobody's behind, right? So that is something that I guess they're trying to do. But at the same time, Trump doesn't want to slow down because they're afraid that if US slow down and China pick up the momentum, then US is going to lose.
1: Yeah.
2: Yeah. So we are in this kind of situation where
1: we're like in a new Cold War.
2: It is. It has been that case for many years.
1: Cold tech war.
2: And it's moving to different spaces as we can see over time.
1: I love it when my guests get philosophical and remind me of philosophy in university and the prisoner's dilemma. Yeah,
2: game theory.
1: That's it. Fabulous. So during the past couple of years, the market has priced in this enormous AI build out, and we witnessed the production of more chips, more data centers, more computing, more electricity. All this talk, now that it's coordinated, it's not just Anthropic CEO, it's a bunch of CEOs. Do you think this weakens the AI investment thesis in any way or change any parts of the AI investment thesis that investors should be aware of?
2: At this point, there is no signs that the AI expenditure is going to come down, right? So they are just talking about it. There is no coordinated effort to slow down altogether. They are just at this phase where we all agree, but at the same time, their researchers are still pressing on with all the research that's going on, right? So I would say that I don't think that the expenses will come down anytime soon until really there's some action done. Otherwise, it's still all talk only. And Anthropic wants to go IPO, right? So you also need to show some results. You need to show some growth in your revenue or even acceleration in revenue, it doesn't make sense to slow down right before your IPO. And then, you know, it douses a lot of the enthusiasm and you get lower valuation. So I don't think in the meantime or in the near future, the slowdown is going to happen. But sentiments do get affected and that can still swing stocks.
1: Okay, so one argument is that slowing down may actually be financially beneficial because these companies have been spending so much money trying to build the next generation of AI models. And some argue that if the development becomes more measured, maybe these companies will have time to actually think about commercializing what they already have rather than spending billions chasing the next leap forward. So looking to the other end of the spectrum of the argument, you know, if we did slow down this technological race, could it make the economics of AI better?
2: It will be better for, say, the hyperscalers. Right? We do see the impact. So when the discoordinated effort made the news, the hyperscaler stocks like Microsoft, Alphabet actually went up because then investors projected, yeah, if you slow down, then they need to spend less money. They don't need to borrow so much. Their cash flow will be healthier. And the share prices went up.
1: That's exactly what the market did.
2: That's what the market did. Mm. Yeah. So they do think that there will be some beneficiaries. But on the other hand, companies that sell the hardware, like your Nvidia, like your Micron, the stock went down. Right? That suggests to you that, yes, then if we slow down, a lot of all these semiconductor companies will earn less money. A lot of the stock will price for much higher growth into the future. So if their growth slows down, then the share price should not be worth so much today.
1: Ah, okay. Yeah. I can follow that. Now, to what extent do you think we've underestimated how much money today's models can actually make? But actually, every time you submit a search, it costs the company, right? So tell me your views.
2: So they make money in different ways, right? So one way is, of course, via subscription. It depends on the plans that people subscribe to. Mm. And there's also another thing called the API cost, which means it's a kind of a per usage or the token cost. Okay, that's what they call tokens as a package of data that you call over the AI. Mm. And that's how they make money. So the more you use, the more they charge the company.
1: Mm.
2: Okay, so these are the two main ways. Ads didn't work so far. And that's a good thing.
1: For us, yeah.
2: That's a good thing. So in terms of monetization, there's the two main parts. And they are not enough to pay all the cloud costs, all the infrastructure build out. So they are losing money. So definitely it costs a lot at this point.
1: Okay. So in terms of geopolitical complications, if AI companies in America voluntarily slow down, then you raise this as well. Competitors in China are just going to keep plugging away. So does this make a meaningful AI slowdown, in your view, geopolitically unrealistic?
2: Yes, I do think so. Trump has made his stand very clear. US should not be slowing down. And China at the same time, if US is not slowing down, China is not going to slow down, right? And unless the Trump C summit come out with something amicable and say, that, okay, let's both coordinate to slow down and agree to slow down and take some action to slow down together, then I would think that something concrete will come out from it. If not, then again, I believe that you can't put the genie back into the bottle.
1: Mm.
2: It's already out. So everybody's going to pursue.
1: So for now, it's ATNA. I know some people like that as well. All talk, no action.
2: Yes, correct.
1: That brings us to something quite interesting that happened in the market. As semiconductor stocks are falling, cybersecurity stocks went in almost the opposite direction. Makes a lot of sense, right? Because people think if AI, you know, could lead to an existential crisis and all these thousands of bots could roam freely and go rogue, then you need cybersecurity guardrails. So CrowdStrike jumped around 13.8%. A record high. Palo Alto Networks gained about 13%. Fortinet rose about 9%. The iShares Expanded Tech Software ETF outperformed the semiconductor counterpart by about 10.7 percentage points. This was historic. This is the biggest gap on record that this ETF to do with software outdid the semiconductor ETF, its counterpart. So what do you make of that move?

0: is doing very well in the recent quarters, right? And I think this will continue because of the fear of AI hacking.
1: So quite a twist of events. When we talk about cybersecurity stocks, it was just March last year that we saw CrowdStrike Holdings, Palo Alto Networks, they all suffered a major sector-wide slump because of the AI disruption argument. So the core of that panic was that frontier models would outgrow the need for third-party cybersecurity platforms. And now we see that argument changing today. So do you think that cybersecurity could actually become one of the biggest beneficiaries of this next stage of AI adoption?
0: It has to be, because as we discussed before, right, the fear is there that you need to protect your company information, data, and more companies are going online, a lot of things are stored online, right? So you have to spend more to defend because the AI are getting more and more capable. Why was there a 180 degree change? Is because I believe that in the first place, they saw AI as, oh, if AI can hack my cyber software and get hold of something that I don't want to let go of, then what's the use of paying the cyber companies this amount of money, right? It's like a security guard doesn't protect my campus, why would I want to pay? But then after that, they realized that I cannot totally remove my cybersecurity. Then I'll have no protection, right? And end up, I need to spend more because I probably need to increase the capability. Maybe there was a gap in the defense gap. So that's where we are right now. And I think that they will have to spend more to get a more robust, holistic defense.
1: Because this is the best we got now in terms of cybersecurity. Right. So you can't go completely defenseless. Right.
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Start your day with the stories, conversations, and voices that matter on Let's Talk Singapore with Neil Humphreys and Audrey Seek. From what's trending to the issues shaping our lives, with your voice as part of the conversation. Then take a breather with Live Well with Michelle. 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Through the afternoon, go deeper with Reset with Lynn Lee. 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
1: Think about what happens inside a company's finance team. Invoices come in, payments go out, accounts have to be reconciled, books have to be closed, reports prepared, cash flow forecast. So for years, businesses have been automating parts of that work, but now AI is starting to take on more of the actual execution. A Forrester consulting study commissioned by Airwallex found that 86% of finance leaders surveyed in Singapore say their organizations are already using AI in at least some finance workflows, and some are going even further. So how much of finance is AI already running? Joining me is Lionel Tan, Head of SME and Growth Singapore at Airwallex. Lionel, welcome to Reset.
2: Thanks for having me.
1: Okay, let's start with, you know, how we've been hearing about businesses, a lot of them adopting AI, but I'm interested in what that actually means for the finance function. Let's say I walk into the finance department of a Singapore business today compared with 5 years ago. What would be noticeably different about how the work gets done?
2: It's really a spectrum. I think even in Singapore, it's a huge spectrum, right? Different companies are different. But what you will see across the board is that many business leaders, many finance leaders, they are already very comfortable with handing off a lot of manual and repetitive tasks over to AI, right? And I like to think about this in two dimensions, right? One dimension is how manual and how repetitive is a task. Mm. And the other dimension is, you know, if something goes wrong, what is the risk of the task going wrong? You know, how big of a consequence, right, is it if it goes wrong? I think these are the fundamental two dimensions of how business leaders think about it, right? So on one end of the spectrum, for very manual, repetitive tasks with lower consequences, like, you know, manual data entry, like reconciliation, that you observe a lot of it being handed over to AI already.
1: Right.
2: But on the other end of the spectrum, when you think about treasury management, investment decisions, that is where a lot of human touch still resides within this space.
1: How fast did it happen?
2: It's a gradual shift, but one interesting statistic in the AI in Finance report, right, that we recently released, you'll see that 18% of finance leaders in Singapore already mentioned about how a lot of these tasks are already handed over to AI with minimal human effort versus 11% globally. Right, okay. So I'll say again, 18% in Singapore versus 11% globally. So Singapore is actually ahead, right, and it's something that we should be proud of.
1: Okay, is there a part of finance that's actually changing much faster than people outside the industry might realize?
2: I think with finance, you know, the concern is always like, you know, hey, these are money decisions, right? But the gradual shift that we see is not so much of handing over the entire finance function, but it's about splitting tasks. Right, it's about understanding what is manual, repetitive, with less risk, right? Hand that over so that your finance professionals have a lot more time and mind space to invest in more important decisions.
1: Right. You know, that research suggested some businesses have already gone beyond simply using AI as an assistant across core finance workflows. Like you mentioned, 18% of Singapore respondents say AI is already executing autonomously with minimal human input compared with 11% globally. I'm going to pick up on that. What does minimal human input look like in practice?
2: Yeah, so I think it's really a spectrum. When I say little human involvement, it's in very specific tasks, right? So in terms of like manual entry, ingesting data into systems, in terms of forecasting, that's where a lot of work is already done by AI. I wouldn't go so far to say that the entire finance function is now mostly AI, but specific tasks within the finance function is being done by AI.
1: But then again, finance departments have been using automation for years. A system following a predefined rule isn't necessarily the same thing as what we're talking about now. So what's different about what these newer systems can do?
2: So I think the best way to answer this is to stretch this into, you know, what is actually possible, right? When we talk about fully autonomous, right? So for example, one of our customers actually shared a very interesting use case, and I would say he's very advanced, right? Because this was, you know, a couple of months ago, right? So not even recent, right? He was talking about how, you know, in his business, he actually lets agents do start a lot of transactions. So he set up a system, right, whereby agents can read through his information, find out invoices, read through invoices, understand who he needs to pay out to by when, you know, and what the banking account numbers are, mm-hmm. right, using agents to pass that information mm-hmm. to his AirWallex account, mm-hmm. and then use another set of agents to start and trigger transaction payments. But of course, everything has to be authorized and approved by him. Right. Mm-hmm. So if you think about the future, right, when you think about how autonomous finance can go into, right, you're thinking about a world where, you know, even if you use finance platforms like AirWallex or banks, mm-hmm. right, mm-hmm. you can even think of it being headless. How do finance leaders, how do business owners operate from their AI environment, say something like Claude? Right. Mm-hmm. And how do they interact with Claude, and how does through Claude, through human language, how does that run financial transactions, of course, with the right approvals for different risk appetites, mm-hmm. right? But the starting point is very different, right? Right? I think in the finance world, we've seen that whole journey from, you know, pen and paper right. to Excel sheets, right, to automation on mm-hmm. Excel sheets mm-hmm. through diverse systems, mm-hmm. right? Now we're looking at a world where can an AI environment be the front end for a business leader, mm-hmm. for a finance leader, and have all this infrastructure, all this software running in the back end? I think that would ultimately be where we could get to, but it's going to be a spectrum and it's going to be a gradual change.
1: Okay, right now, is there effectively a hierarchy emerging? Like work businesses are happy to hand over, work they're prepared to hand over with supervision,
2: yep.
1: and work they're nowhere near ready to give up.
2: Yeah, yeah. I think it follows precisely those two dimensions, right, on how repetitive and, you know, what risk is there involved when something goes wrong. But what I would say is that today we're at a stage where human judgment, mm-hmm. human decisions would still be part of the process, right? I think what I see across SMEs in Singapore is that it is again a spectrum, but we are seeing a lot more of the task being given out to AI, but human being the approver and the decision maker.
1: Mm-hmm.
2: I think what is changing is that, you know, in the past, finance team could be more a team that focuses on execution, right? Operators. We like to use that analogy, right? That it's now moving towards finance teams being the architects, right? Mm-hmm. Finance teams spending a lot more time thinking, planning, making decisions, mm-hmm. and all this manual work removal being passed on to AI creates that time and that mind space.
1: So what sort of work is still firmly in that last category that, you know, businesses are not ready to give up at all?
2: Yeah, I think making transactions is an interesting one, mm-hmm. right? I think we see a spectrum, right? Some customers are not comfortable with AI touching transactions, right? While some are ready for, you know, AI to start the process, right? I think the use case I shared with you is very interesting, right? Imagine a world where AI actually screens through your email, looks through invoices, and prepares all this transaction, right? And so what you only need to do is to review and to accept and to approve, right? I think that is where we are seeing the shift. The other use case that's extremely interesting is the expense side of things, right? So we talk to a lot of customers, and, you know, some customers today are still doing a lot of out-of-pocket spend, right? And employees go back to finance, submit receipts, and, you know, still run via Excel. I think we've gone through a wave of evolution when, you know, now you can find expense management softwares that makes it slightly easier, right? But, you know, AirWallex is an expense management product, and it's really interesting, right? Because how we envision the new world going towards is, for example, imagine, you know, different employees being issued employee cards with the right limits,
1: right?
2: Employees then use that cards for everything, right? Like travel, for, you know, coffee chats, for entertainment, right? And then employees just uploading receipts, AI coming in to match the AI receipts to the expenses, right? And what is truly interesting for me in the past 3-6 months is seeing this new feature where now our customers can actually upload policies. Imagine if you run a company with entities across the world, right? Every country has different policies.
1: Right.
2: Today, if you have a centralized finance team, the finance individual has to understand all these different policies, different regions, different spend types, and start reconciling, right? With AI today, you can just upload all these policies, AI agents interprets it, and, you know, AI only flags out those expenses that transcends what the policy allows. And it makes it so much easier both for the employee who's spending, as well as the finance team and the line managers who are approving, right? Wow. So as an employee myself, I'm so grateful, right? I have a large team in Singapore, right? This helps me so much.
1: Fantastic. And the study also found 64% of Singapore respondents expect AI to generate forecasts and what-if analyses that recommend actions for humans to take within the next year.
2: Yep.
1: That's quite a different role for technology, isn't it?
2: Yeah, so this is pretty cool, right? And I think the way to understand this is, you know, even thinking about personal finance, right? So about a year ago, like I myself was getting interested, right, in building, you know, building products through AI. And one simple application for me was, you know, I wanted to know exactly how much me and my family are spending on a month-to-month basis. I thought it was easy, right? You download your bank statements from all your personal bank accounts. You download your credit cards from all your credit cards that you have,
1: right?
2: And you throw it into something like ChatGPT and you wait for what comes out. What actually happened was shocking for me, right? Back then, ChatGPT didn't do a great job at reading PDFs and the numbers were wildly off, right? But thankfully, you know, as much as I didn't know the exact numbers, I had a rough sense of my inflows and outflows. So I knew that it was wrong and I started that journey to figure out what was going wrong, right? So this is where AI already has that capability, right? If you give AI, your AI environment, the right data, the right systems, you can get quite good answers, quite good insights. But that said, the challenging thing for businesses today is that you often don't have an integrated system. There are so many different interfaces, very often so many different systems. And if you don't have this foundation and this data sorted, then AI becomes limited, right? Because the data is wrong, the systems are wrong. AI then can't solve for many of these problems.
1: Right. Okay, I want to quickly touch on this other trend in the research that I think tells us something about where this market is going. Today, Singapore businesses are fairly divided between building AI capabilities internally, outsourcing them, and combining the two. But over the next year, 66% expect to use a combination of in-house expertise and external providers. The proportion expecting to rely entirely on in-house teams falls from 32% to 17%. Why such a strong move towards that hybrid model?
2: I think ultimately the AI space is developing very quickly as well. Ultimately, this goes down to, you know, a typical build or buy kind of decision, right? And a lot of these decisions are influenced by what can you buy, right? What can you tap on externally? Like personally, I see this wave of a lot of AI startups, a lot of AI software, a lot of AI tools coming out there. I think fundamentally, this is where the moment the trade-offs tip towards buying and using externally and AI tools being easily connected to one another, that's where it shifts. And I think it makes sense because ultimately there's a limit to what you can do yourself internally. So if solutions come out there and it makes sense to use a combination of both, then I think it makes sense from a business standpoint.
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Start your day with the stories, conversations, and voices that matter on Let's Talk Singapore with Neil Humphreys and Audrey Seek. From what's trending to the issues shaping our lives, with your voice as part of the conversation. Then take a breather with Live Well with Michelle. 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
0: Last weekend, I received news that someone who is dear to me passed away. His nickname was Padre. He was my mentor, my spiritual director, my advisor, and a friend to whom I can speak about my deepest worries and many more. And all those who were close to him were all prepared for his passing, me included. But yet, I couldn't believe that it happened. I was preparing myself to bawl, just like when I received news about my other close friend, Alex, who passed away many years ago. But the funny thing is, although I am very sad to hear of Padre's passing, I could not cry. Now, I may know the reason why, and I'll tell you towards the end of the show. In this episode of Movie Magic, I'll be revisiting some of the saddest motion pictures that I've ever come across. The movies that moved me and made me cry. By the way, I'm dedicating this episode of Movie Magic to all former Vine and Branches members, a youth group that I used to be in when I was a teenager back in 1980. So, crying releases the feel-good chemicals in our bodies naturally, you know, like oxytocin and endorphins. These act as natural painkillers to ease both emotional and physical distress. So with that in mind, here are some films that might bring tears to you, as it did for me. There is something unusual about the 1979 film The Champ. Although this movie is about a boxer in his last fight, it really isn't. The movie has stayed with people for decades, mainly because of the relationship between a father and a son played by John Voight and Ricky Schroeder as the little boy. I'm not going to spoil it for you if you haven't watched this film before, but the little boy's extraordinary performance at the end is something to look forward to. This 7-year-old boy wasn't acting. He was really crying. And when you watch it, it will definitely move you to tears. The movie, once again, it's titled The Champ, and it's a 1979 movie. Another movie that moved me to tears is Lion. It stars Nicole Kidman and Dave Patel as her grown-up adopted son, Saru. It's about a little boy from India who gets separated by thousands of kilometers from his family. He escapes street life and is eventually adopted by Australian parents, and that's where you see Nicole Kidman. Now, Sanur, the little boy in the film, is played by Sunny Pawarl. It was his film debut, and he did a tremendous job playing the role. Now, what makes this film a tearjerker is that it's based on a true story, and I want you to wait for the credits to roll as you'll see the real photographs and footage of the actual people in which this film is based. It's an incredible emotional scene, and that's part of why the ending feels so powerful. And if you want to watch a powerful performance of Nicole Kidman, watch Rabbit Hole. Nicole Kidman plays Becca and Aaron Eckhart plays Howie. They are parents trying to survive and heal after the sudden accidental death of their young son. I know, I don't want to be in a position of losing a child either. Losing parents, relatives and friends is bad enough. But losing children is too devastating. And I don't want to even think about it. Now, I'll play a clip from this movie. It's a scene when Becca and Howie are sitting in a circle at a support group session. They are listening to a couple talk about their loss when Becca asks a question that stuns everybody in the room.
13: She,
2: she visits me sometimes in dreams and tells me it's okay. And she's with God.
13: God had to take her. He needed another angel.
2: He needed another angel.
14: Why didn't he just make one? Another angel? I mean, he's God after all. Why didn't he just make another angel?
0: Other familiar faces in this film are Miles Teller, who played the drummer in Whiplash, and Korean-Canadian Sandra Oh. Now, I borrowed a DVD titled Bridge to Terabithia many years ago. I borrowed it because of the cover. By the way, I borrowed the 2007 version instead of the 1985 version. Now, I thought it was going to be a fairy tale fantasy film, you know, because of the cover. And the story, it is about friendship, imagination, and growing up. But what I didn't expect it to be was a story of grief as well. Here's the premise without any spoilers. Jess is a lonely boy who feels like he doesn't quite fit in. He's expected to be tough and athletic, but what he really loves is to draw. Leslie, on the other hand, is imaginative, fearless, and completely herself. She and Jess become best friends, and together they create an imaginary kingdom in the woods called Terabithia, where they pretend to be the king and queen. It's an innocent story, yes. It's a place where they can escape school, family problems, bullies, and all the things that make them feel like outsiders. But Terabithia isn't really about the fantasy world. It's about what Leslie brings out of Jess. She made him more confident, creative, curious, and brought out the best in him. That was what Padre brought out in me when I was in the youth group. Believe it or not, I was a very shy boy and teen that lacked confidence. It was with a little help from Padre and my friends in the youth group that unleashed the creativity within me. I guess Vine and Branches was my bridge to Terabithia. Another moving film is About Time. It's one of my favorites because, you know, I kind of like time travel. It's a sci-fi film where a young man, played by Irish actor Donald Gleeson, has the ability to time travel, and he discovers that even with this gift, he cannot prevent his father's terminal illness. His father is played by Bill Nighy. It also stars Canadian actress Rachel McAdams. When I watched this film, it reminded me of the song Everything I Own by Bread. Now, the song is not in the film at all, but it would fit in because David Gates wrote the song for his late father. Well, Boy George covered it and gave it a ragged twist to it, but the original is better and it's more moving. I'm Colin Gomez. Stay with me as I share with you more movies that'll make you cry right here on Movie Magic, Money FM 89.3.

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1: If you just tuned in, this episode of Movie Magic is all about movies that'll make you cry. You see, last weekend, I lost someone who played a significant role in my life. His nickname is Padre. I am extremely sad, but for some reason, I can't cry. Maybe the reason could be that, unconsciously, I might be automatically blocking out painful thoughts without even realizing it. I don't know. But I do know that a good cry or reminiscing with friends will help with my grief. And with that said, this show is dedicated to all Vine and Branches youth members who were under the guidance and mentorship of Padre. And I was in that youth group many years ago. You know how it is when you read a letter from someone and you picture that someone almost hearing his or her voice? You get that, don't you? Although I don't have any physical letters from Padre, I do have his autographed book that he wrote and published. And when I read the stories, I can hear his voice in my head. Now, in the film P.S. I Love You, the story follows Holly, who loses her husband, Jerry, way too young. Even after he's gone, he leaves her letters to help her slowly move forward. The letters are sweet, funny, and sometimes heartbreaking because they show how well he knew her and how much he wanted her to be happy. The letters left behind remind me of the country song Love Me by Colin Ray, which is, again, not in this movie either. Now, I'm going to break the format of talking about movies to talking about songs instead. In particular, Let It Be by the Beatles. Now, Paul McCartney wrote it during a particularly stressful period. This was when the band was experiencing conflict and uncertainty. He was lost, and so he couldn't sleep. But that night, Love Me by Colin Ray, which is, again, not in this movie.

spoke words of wisdom, which inspired the song's central idea. Mother Mary in the song refers to Paul McCartney's mother. I love the original version by the Beatles, and, you know, there are many artists that covered it. Doesn't come close. However, some moons ago, there was a gospel version that was featured in the film Across the Universe. And I think that version was inspired by Aretha Franklin's version from 1970. Those two versions are not too bad.

You know, I spent a lot of time with my friends jamming to Let It Be on acoustic guitars at East Coast Parkway and have fond memories of the time spent at the beach. Ah, those were the days. Now, Beaches is a 1988 drama about friendship, growing up, love, and loss. It stars Bette Midler as Cece Bloom and Barbara Hershey as Hillary Whitney. The two women meet as children on a beach and become lifelong best friends, even though they are very different people. Like they say, opposites attract. Now, Cece is loud, funny, ambitious, and dreams of becoming a famous singer, while Hillary is quieter, more reserved, and comes from a wealthy family. The film was directed by Gary Marshall, who also directed films such as Pretty Woman and The Princess Diaries. Now, the thing that makes Beaches so emotional that it isn't really a love story between a man and a woman or a same-sex love affair, but it's a love story about two friends. Their friendship lasts for decades, and the movie shows all the ordinary things that make a lifelong friendship special, like the inside jokes. And speaking about inside jokes, Soya Bean Float comes to mind. In this film, Beaches, you'll also notice that friendship is about showing up when things get difficult and simply being there for each other. And Padre was there for me when I needed him most. Now, at the end of the film Beaches, you'd be thinking about your own friends, the people you've lost, and how quickly life goes by. And to top it all, the lyrics of Wind Beneath My Wings by Bette Midler in the film sums it all up. I'm Colin Gomez, and there are many more sad movies in my list, but I, you know, can't name them all and can't talk about them all. But these were just some of the few that I recommend that you watch if you want to have a good cry. Thank you for tuning in, and I hope you can stay and listen to the lyrics of the song and think of someone whom you've lost and had an influence in your life. As for me, I will think of Padre, who had a significant influence in my life. Once again, thank you for listening to the show, and I hope a good cry would help us all cope with loss. Thank you to Corey Gomez for composing the opening theme of Movie Magic, Jessica Lee and Tay for their administrative work in SBH, Zayul Raushan, the assistant program director and host of Sports Minutes, and last but not least, Loretta Lopez, who's always there for me. She's the senior program director and head of digital audio of Money FM 89.3.

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1: Welcome to The Big Story. I'm Hung Bin Jung. The air quality in Singapore continued to improve earlier today with the 24-hour PSI in four of the five regions back in the moderate range. This morning, only the central region remained in the unhealthy range at 103, while the PSI reading for the rest of the region was in the moderate range. Now, that's a marked improvement from yesterday when all five regions recorded unhealthy levels, the first time that has happened since 2019. So is a sign that the situation is genuinely improving, or could we see another wave of haze in the coming days? And why has the central region consistently been recording the worst air quality this season? Well, joining us now to share more is Professor Rajaskar Balasubramanian, who's from the Department of Civil and Environmental Engineering at the College of Design and Engineering of NUS. Hi, Professor. Welcome to the show.
2: Yeah, my pleasure. Thank you, Hung Bin, for the invitation to join you for this discussion.
1: Thank you so much for joining us. Well, Professor, I mean, it's a stark contrast to yesterday when unhealthy levels of pollutants were recorded all across the country. So looking at where we are today with the haze situation, how much of an improvement are we actually seeing? Can we say that the haze situation is now easing?
2: It appears to be so. Air quality was considered to be unhealthy yesterday, but as of today, it's still in the moderate range, although slowly creeping up, something close to the PSI is creeping up close to about 100. So there seems to be some improvement, but I'm not sure as to how long this improvement in air quality can be sustained.
1: Okay. I mean, it's a similar situation we're seeing as well. We're just over the last weekend, we saw the haze situation improving for it to worsen again in the beginning of this week. So, Professor, can we still see the situation worsen from here? What are the factors that could cause another deterioration in Singapore's air quality?
2: Well, it's very hard to say at this point in time as to how the haze situation is going to evolve in Singapore with the time. But what we know for sure is that we still have a cluster of scattered hotspots in both Kalimantan and Sumatra. So as long as we have the hotspots, in other words, we have fire activities, that would be smoke plume. But whether the smoke plume is going to be spread over Southeast Asia, going across Singapore, would depend largely on prevailing weather conditions, which would include whether or not we have rainfall and what kind of wind direction we have on a given day. So all these weather conditions will determine as to how the haze situation is going to be in Singapore in the weeks to come.
1: Okay, but if conditions do deteriorate again, how much worse could they get from here? I mean, could we see PSI readings significantly above the levels we've experienced so far, or has the worst already passed?
2: Basically, as you could see, that the haze situation is fluctuating from time to time. For a period of time, it was in the moderate range. Then the PSI moved up to the unhealthy range. The air quality was unhealthy. Then it's coming down. So it's kind of fluctuating. Whether it will get worse or how worse it's going to be, it's very hard to say at this point in time. So like I said before, as long as we have hotspots in affected areas, there will be smoke plume, you know, going across Singapore. But how dense it's going to be and how intense the smoke plume and therefore the impact on air quality in Singapore, it remains to be seen.
1: Well, I mean, it's been almost 2 weeks since the current haze episode started. At this point, would you be more concerned about the duration of the haze or the possibility of another sharp spike in intensity?
2: Okay, let me put it this way, Hung Bin. What we know for sure is that this year happens to be the so-called El Nino year. So what it means is that, you know, we would have continued prolonged drier and hotter conditions compared to the previous years. So when you have such, you know, hot, dry conditions, fire activities are prone to take place, and they could even last, you know, until probably the end of October. Usually the northeast monsoon would start from November onwards and it will go on until March. So if we have the northeast monsoon, we expect to have rainfall. So with the presence of rainfall, even if we have hot spots in affected areas, we may not have significant haze in Singapore. But until that point in time, we never know. And so the haze situation may persist. It could get, you know, better, or it could further worsen. Anything may happen, but we have to get ourselves prepared to be able to handle, you know, the worst possible scenario that might happen.
1: Okay, makes sense. Well, in fact, unhealthy conditions were, you know, first detected in the central region on September 4th, with other regions, you know, occasionally crossing into unhealthy territory afterwards. But the central region in particular has consistently recorded the highest PSI and PM2.5 readings. Why does the central region keep emerging as the hotspot?
2: Well, that depends on what's happening on the upstream side to start with, meaning, you know, how many hotspots we have, let's say, in Sumatra or in Kalimantan, and what is the prevailing, you know, wind direction. And, you know, this is something important to consider. If you recall back in 2015, and we had unhealthy air quality over the western part of Singapore, and but now it's the central part of Singapore. So it basically means that, so which part of Singapore is more affected than the other would largely depend on the weather condition, in particular the wind direction that brings the smoke plume into Singapore across a particular region within Singapore. So in this instance, under the current prevailing weather conditions, it appears that the central part of Singapore is more affected than other parts of Singapore.
1: Okay. So does living in the central region mean greater exposure then? Does it necessarily mean residents in the central region are experiencing greater health risks?
2: Yeah. So the health risk is being determined by the concentration of PM2.5, which is taken into consideration in determining the PSI. So given that the PM2.5 concentration seems to be higher in the central part of Singapore as compared to other parts of Singapore, one could, you know, reasonably conclude that people living in the central part of Singapore are more exposed to elevated concentrations of fine particles as compared to others. So this is the kind of data, you know, we have in Singapore that's available in the public domain. And NEA is doing a great job in collecting relevant data and providing appropriate health advisory as and when needed, and to get the public prepared to be able to handle the situation and, more importantly, protect their health.
1: And speaking of the National Environmental Agency, I mean, it has warned that with the prevailing winds forecast to, you know, continue blowing from the southeast to the east-southeast, and there is a risk of, you know, smoke haze affecting Singapore because of that. So could we see the central region getting hit even harder?
2: Probably so. I mean, as long as the winds are blowing from the same direction as we have now, and if we have, you know, similar number of hotspots, if not more, then the central part of Singapore is more likely to be affected as long as it does not rain. But on the other hand, you know, if we have frequent rainfall within Singapore, then it's very hard to say as to what parts of Singapore would be more affected than the other. But in the absence of local rainfall, if we have the same wind direction as we do now, which is east, southeast to east, southeast, and then if we have, you know, similar number of hotspots in affected areas of Indonesia, probably, you know, central part of Singapore would continue to be more affected than other parts of Singapore, based on the historical, you know, trend that we were able to identify over the last few weeks.
1: Right. So given the situation now and the forecast, when can we expect things to go back to normal? What key indicators will you be watching over the next few days that could kind of signal that the situation is easing?
2: Yeah. So one of the reasons why we are able to find some improvement in air quality in Singapore over the last 12 hours is because of rainfall that occurred over Kalimantan. And so that is going to put out, you know, fires. But if you continue to have, you know, more frequent and abundant rainfall in both Sumatra and Kalimantan, then we will be able to put out all the fire activities or the hotspots we have at the moment, in which case we could expect to, you know, see some relief for the haze situation that we currently have. So the bottom line, it's all about what's happening on the upstream side, because it's a cross-boundary air pollution problem and we have no control over it. And all that we can do is to potentially predict as to how severe smoke haze episodes could be. These are historical trends that we are able to observe and get the local community prepared to be able to safeguard their health by releasing health advisory as and when needed through social media or whatever channels that we have access to. And this is what we have been doing. And the health advisory that we have been providing seems to be helpful. And as you could see that, you know, people are taking appropriate precautionary measures as needed to protect their health in the best possible way.
1: Well, speaking of health here, I mean, reports have shown that the haze has caused a 20% increase in the number of patients with asthma flare-ups, nose allergies, sinus, throat irritation, and wheezing. How much is the haze actually affecting people's health at these levels of pollution? And who are the people who we should actually be most concerned about?
0: 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One story, the bigger picture. 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

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From what's trending to the issues shaping our lives, with your voice as part of the conversation. Then take a breather with Live Well with Michelle. 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Through the afternoon, go deeper with Reset with Lynn Lee. Fresh perspectives on the headlines, industries, and what's coming next. And catch up on the day's biggest stories on your way home with Hong Bin Jong. 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
1: Welcome to The Agenda. I'm Hung Bin Jong. Now, when we talk about retirement, the question is usually pretty straightforward. Have you saved enough? But the reality is a little more complicated. In 2024, 70.5% of active CPF members who turned 55 were able to set aside their cohort full retirement sum, or at least their cohort basic retirement sum, while owning at least one property. And for those turning 55 this year, the full retirement sum is $220,400, while the enhanced retirement sum for those who want higher CPF life payouts is $440,800. So there are clearly Singaporeans entering retirement with significant assets. But having money and knowing how to use it in retirement are two very different things. At this year's National Day rally, Prime Minister Lawrence Wong said the government is looking at giving seniors with healthy Medisave balances more flexibility in how they use those funds, while also making it easier for seniors to unlock the value of their homes while continuing to live in them. So how do you bring together CPF, property, investments, and cash into a retirement strategy? And when should you start thinking about turning your wealth into an income? Well, joining us today is Zach Ng, who's a Senior Financial Services Director at Phillip Capital. Hi, Zach. Welcome to the show.
2: Yes, hi, Hung Bin. Yeah, thanks so much for having me on the show as well.
1: Thank you so much for joining us. Well, Zach, we now have fairly, you know, clear CPF benchmarks for retirement, but everyone's lifestyle and financial commitments are different. So when someone tells you, I've hit my CPF retirement sum, so I'm good for retirement, is that enough information for you, Zach, to say they're actually ready?
2: Well, I guess the first thing is to really congratulate the person, right, for hitting the CPF retirement sum, right? Yeah. Because it's such an important milestone for all of us Singaporeans. Well, the reality is CPF Life does give us the foundation of lifelong income, but it doesn't necessarily tell us, you know, whether that income is going to be enough for the retirement you actually want. So the way I think about retirement readiness is to think about it as a cash flow question instead, rather than just a savings target. So for example, you have to think about how much income you really need during retirement and how much are you likely to spend. So that will need to take into account a couple of things, right? Like your lifestyle, your housing, your healthcare, and your family commitment.
1: So what are the things you look at beyond the CPF number? Is it their spending, housing, healthcare, dependents, or lifestyle?
2: Yeah, that's a good question. So I would start with how you really want to live your retirement. So I think the most important thing is really to separate the essential spending, things like your housing, your household expenses, and healthcare, from the discretionary spending such as your travel, your leisure, your hobbies, and things like that. And then look at what you actually own and how accessible those assets really are. So we are looking at assets like your CPF balances, your cash, your investments, and even your property. And all this play different roles. So I also look at things like your insurance, your outstanding debts, and whether there's enough of a cash buffer for unexpected expenses. So it's really not just about how much do you have, but rather I think it's really about how much you need and where's that money going to come from.
1: I mean, a Singaporean could enter retirement with CPF savings, investments, cash, and a property, but, you know, those assets don't all work in the same way. How should people then think about the different roles each of those assets can play in retirement? For example, you know, should CPF be viewed mainly as a source of a stable income while investments provide flexibility and growth?
2: Like how you put it, right? So I think the simplest way is really for every one of us. You know, give each asset a job. So CPF Life can really provide that foundation of lifelong income. Whereas for cash, it can cover near-term spending and emergencies. Investments can provide additional income if there is a need. And of course, for longer-term growth as well. And finally, I think there is also that property, which is really a big part of everybody's finances, right? It can provide housing security, but it may also become a source of retirement resources. through options such as downsizing or monetization. So I think the important thing is really not to expect any one asset to do everything.
1: Well, I mean, there's a point where retirement planning changes from how do I grow my money to how do I make this money last. So, Zach, when should investors start making that transition and what should actually change in their portfolio as retirement gets closer?
2: Yeah, so retirement actually doesn't really mean that you stop investing, because the truth is you still have to fight against inflation that's going to happen over the years, right? So I think it really just means that the purpose of your investment will have to change. So how should people think about it? I think, you know, getting started several years before retirement. So the typical number of years that I advocate is probably about 5 years just before your retirement. You have to start to think about how to make that transition, you know, rather than waiting until you receive the final paycheck, right? So at a point in time, when you start to think about it, you really want to work out how much income you need. What are the assets that will fund it and how much cash you should keep available. So it's not about suddenly moving from growth, you know, to no risk. It's really about gradually reducing unnecessary risk and avoiding too much concentration in your portfolio, and also separating the money you'll need soon from the money that you can stay invested for the longer term.
1: Well, Zach, you mentioned that retirement doesn't mean you stop investing, right? So does retiring mean you should become more conservative with your investments, or is that potentially a mistake if you could spend another 20 or 30 years in retirement?
2: Yeah, there is really a, you know, this psychological aspect to that question, right? So the truth is you probably will not feel too comfortable, and you also wouldn't want to take the same amount of risk you did when you had a salary coming in, because upon retirement you're not going to be having any employment income to replenish any big loss in your investment portfolio. But on the other hand, I think going entirely into cash or very conservative assets has its own risk, particularly what I alluded earlier, which is the inflation risk. Basically, your money is just going to be eroded, you know, in terms of its purchasing power because of inflation. So if you could be retired for 20 or 30 years, your portfolio may still need some growth. So I would think about, you know, when each part of the money is going to be needed, rather than simply saying that I'm retired and therefore everything has to be conservative.
1: You know, we're used to thinking about retirement as a period of maybe 15 or 20 years, but what if you're retired for 30 years? How do you plan for the risk of simply outliving your money? I mean, do we have to go back to work after we run out of money?
2: Yeah, longevity is really a risk that most people don't quite think about, because, I mean, based on, you know, certain polls among my clients, a lot of them are saying that they're not going to be living beyond a certain age. But I think it is important to consider that as a real risk that can affect all of us. I mean, ultimately, after all, you know, the standard of healthcare, the quality of healthcare has been improving. Most people are actually living longer than what they would expect. Yeah, so I think, well, you don't exactly know how long you'll live, and healthcare and care-related expenses can become more significant later in life. So the plan needs to be able to work across a range of possible lifespan, even, you know, on thinking about how can you sustain an income for a 30-year retirement. So that's where the lifelong income from sources like CPF Life can provide an important foundation, right? Beyond that, I think every one of us should also think about how the rest of your investment portfolio can be withdrawn sustainably, and review the plan as your actual spending and investment returns develop over the years.
1: And for many Singaporeans, you know, property is potentially their biggest asset, but it's also where they live. Now, the government is looking at ways for seniors to unlock more of that value while continuing to live in their homes. Why is property such a complicated part of retirement planning?
2: I mean, everybody's home is both a financial asset. I think, you know, in Singapore, we are very fortunate that property prices have been going up, you know, year after year. We don't really have, never really seen a housing crisis for quite a long time. But it is also a place where we live, right? It's a roof over our head. So it may be our biggest asset, but we can't simply treat it like a bank account as well, because we still need to live in it. And any decision revolving around property, it often, you know, involves decisions that has been made in consideration of your family members as well. Well, you can be thinking about monetizing it, but it may not be the same decision that's shared by the spouse or your children, right? So there's also the liquidity issue. Somebody can look very wealthy on paper because they own a valuable property, but they might still have a limited retirement cash flow. if most of their wealth is actually tied up in that home.
1: Definitely. And beyond property, when we look at investments, right, there's something investors don't necessarily think about enough. When you withdraw can matter just as much as what you invest in. So if markets fall just after someone retires, how can withdrawing from investments at that point affect the longevity of their portfolio? And with that, how should retirees structure their cash and investments so they're not forced to sell at the worst possible time?
2: Yeah, the danger is really being forced to sell after markets have fallen, you know, simply because you need the money to pay your bills. So when you sell investments after a significant fall, you're actually locking in those losses and you have actually got less money you're left behind to participate in the eventual recovery. We all know that markets do go up, right? But it doesn't go up in a straight line. They will go through ups and downs. So there is this risk cost sequence of returns. So when two people enter, let's say they experience similar average returns over their retirement, but the timing of those returns can actually produce very different outcome. Retiree A, if let's say he enter retirement this year and the markets drop by 10, 20%, it's going to affect, you know, the downstream, you know, ability to sustain an income. Compared to retiree B, who may be enjoying a very good returns very early on in the initial retirement years. So that is what we meant by sequence of returns risk. And it's something that every retiree should really consider about.
1: I mean, your financial needs at 65 may look very different from your needs at, say, 75 or 85, right? You might travel more in the early years, spend more on healthcare later, or suddenly find yourself supporting your children or grandchildren. So, Zach, should a retirement plan actually have different stages rather than assuming your spending will stay the same throughout retirement? And how often should someone revisit their retirement plan once they've stopped working?
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0: 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Welcome to We Are Family on Let's Talk Singapore, and we're talking about health today. September marks World Alzheimer's Month, raising awareness and challenging the stigma around Alzheimer's and other forms of dementia. This year's theme is The Earlier You Know, The More You Can Do. A dementia diagnosis matters. While a diagnosis can be frightening, knowing earlier can mean earlier support, better planning, and more time for families to make decisions together. And as Singapore's population ages, more families will find themselves navigating dementia. Today, we're looking at what early diagnosis can change, what happens afterwards, and how we can better support both people living with dementia and their caregivers. Dementia Singapore is also turning to arts to share this message. Forget Me Not, a musical performance and production that focuses on an emotional look at life with dementia.
1: Yep, joining us today, two guests in the studio, Bernard Lim, Director, Advocacy and Communications at Dementia Singapore. Good morning, Bernard.
2: Good morning to you. Thank you for having us here.
0: Great to have you.
1: And alongside him, Jolene Sito, musician and violinist of Forget Me Not, a musical performance and production that focuses on an emotional look at life with dementia. Jolene, it's nice to have you with us in the studio.
3: Good morning. Thank you for having us.
1: Bernard, let's start with the bigger picture. You know, we've been talking publicly about dementia for many years, but stigma and misunderstanding still very much persist. Mm-hmm. What do Singaporeans still get wrong about the condition today?
2: I think dementia is often described as an invisible condition, you know, because many times you don't know the person sitting next to you on the MRT train is actually living with dementia. So that's that makes it a lot harder for people to understand the condition. And there's still a bit of that social stigma. And that uncomfortable feeling of somebody who is living with dementia in your family, with many experiences shared by our caregivers that when somebody at the family is diagnosed with dementia, they feel awkward going to work, tell the bosses that I have to leave early, I have to send my mom and dad to the care center, or I'm sorry, I have to come in a bit late. So this is always a bit of a social stigma around that people don't really understand about the condition, and therefore it's harder for them to show empathy. So in Dementia Singapore, we often spread the word, the advocacy messages that what is the condition of dementia. If you don't really know about the dementia, please read up a lot more. So we have a lot of our platforms available, like DementiaHub.sg and our community app called CARA, that kind of invites people to be part of a dementia ecosystem.
0: Yeah.
2: And you understand, and the only way you can support the dementia community is to know the condition a lot better, have greater empathy when you meet them the next time. And we continuously, as a group, we create Singapore towards a more dementia-inclusive society.
0: Yeah, you guys are doing great work. And I have to say, as we inch towards a rapidly aging society, this is something that's going to be coming up more and more. And just to share a personal story, you know, I can't say that I've been exposed to many people with dementia, but I actually don't know. I'm sure people keep it pretty close to the chest. But we also don't want to be too alarmist or too worried about it. The theme places a big emphasis on early diagnosis. And it's one of those things where, you know, you see your parents, you see someone always forgetting their keys, but you can think, oh, they're just getting old.
2: Right,
0: it's not anything too serious. Why do you think some families delay seeking an assessment?
2: Okay, just get the facts on the table. There are 100,000 people right now in Singapore living with dementia, and this number is expected to go up to 152,000 in 2030. So these are numbers projected by our partners, AIC and MOH, right? So a lot of people don't come forward to bring their mom and dad to be diagnosed because they are afraid of this stigma and afraid of what's happening after that. A lot of people, they're also unsure about what happens when a person in the family is being diagnosed with dementia. There are many questions on their mind, whether the person's career, the person's finance status, these are all things that are impacted. So we often spread the word that there's a greater empathy, not just for the community, but even to a large extent employers as well, that you'd be able to support the person who is being diagnosed with dementia,
0: okay.
2: You know, and not out to be mindful of the state of mind and the financial state, and be able to help the person cope as well.
0: Mm.
1: Jolene, let's bring you into the conversation. You're performing in Forget Me Not, which tells the story of a mother, Joyce, living with dementia and her son, Lung. When you first encountered this story, what did you understand about dementia and what did you not understand?
3: Well, the first most important thing is, I mean, I have encountered people with dementia, and it's difficult to recognize sometimes. But more importantly, I think this story, which journeys with mother and son, it really follows the emotional journey, and it shows how the mother has a very full life, growing up, being a wife and a mother, and eventually having dementia. But importantly, it's also the journey of the son, is being very close to his mother, having to deal and accept, her condition.
1: Yeah.
3: Obviously, there's a bit of a bit of anger, a bit of not understanding, and also, how using the resources of Dementia Singapore can help, share the caregiving, journey with them. So for the whole part of this production, it's really important for us, because music is really something that we very much believe, as like all other sort of performing arts, they can really have an extraordinary ability to unlock memories, to stir emotions, and even when words and even cognitive abilities fail. The idea of weaving in familiar tunes and melodies, can really hopefully connect humans into this very important cause.
0: Yeah. So for those who are just joining us, we are talking about Forget Me Not. And on September 26th, Dementia Singapore will present this musical performance at the Singtel Waterfront Theatre at Esplanade. And we're going to be looking at a very emotional story about dementia. And Jolene, you mentioned that this was a very intergenerational kind of story. It's important to tell the story through the lens of different generations and different people. Can you tell us what drew you personally to this project?
3: Okay, so firstly, I am not a professional musician. I'm actually a fund manager and by profession. And I think the interesting thing that makes this whole production very authentic and meaningful is it really draws people from different walks in life. We have community volunteers like myself, as well as students, and also a working together with professional musicians present this on stage.
0: Mm.
3: And how I got pulled into this is, I've been involved in and have also attended earlier charity concerts, Love for All Seasons, in 2018 and 2019. This charity sort of a concert idea was put up by my good friend and ex-colleague, who's also in the financial sector,
0: okay,
3: Angela, and working together with a very music enthusiast. We want to just bring our whatever we have artistically to because we have a shared heart for this cause.
0: Yeah.
3: We managed to bring together quite an intergenerational cast, comprising children from all the way from 7 years old, and also volunteers until like 8 years old into this production. And then having the intergenerational cast on stage, I think, also signifies many things. So for us, we have invited 12 young musicians from the Young Musicians Orchestra, conducted by Limnita, and they will be starting the show. I think it also signifies how it's important to have children start being aware early about dementia, and hopefully cultivating empathy, and also to show that actually dementia is not an isolated issue for individuals. It's actually really a family responsibility, and as society ages, I think everyone it's important for us to sort of be aware and recognize how this some of these signs. Yeah.
0: Yes, absolutely. And I think that you hit the nail on the head there. It's important for all of us to understand. And we're hearing from our listeners now, a lot of them sharing their personal stories. We want to thank all of you for chiming in. Salt Bai, our listener, has shared, "My mom has Alzheimer's. It's heartbreaking to see her at this stage now. Caregiving is also very, very tough. There's a movie that my mom's doctor told us to watch to better understand the condition, and he sent us a trailer of this movie called The Father that stars Anthony Hopkins and Olivia Colman, which is such a poignant movie." We wanted to say, Salt Bai, thank you so much for sharing, and we're sending you strength. And Bernard, we really need to talk about the caregivers today. Mm-hmm. Salt Bai has shared that it's really tough to take care of those suffering from dementia, and it's difficult to remember sometimes that dementia doesn't just affect the person who receives the diagnosis. Mm-hmm. It changes the lives of the people around them.
2: Oh, yes.
0: Yes. How challenging is it for the caregivers?
2: Absolutely. For caregivers, it's a big, big job. And obviously, it's almost like 24/7 looking after their loved one. And many different kinds of behavior for a person living with dementia. Some, of course, are not able to sleep well at night. Some gets a little bit more violent, temperamental. So there are all sorts of behavior, different sorts of behavior that we have encountered, that we've all experienced and heard. So I think we all know that the caregiver's task is a very, very a mammoth task. Mm. And we really salute the caregivers, particularly this month of World Alzheimer's Month. We also really salute that segment of the community. And Dementia Singapore, we are constantly reaching out to support as best as we can. We offer elder sit service, in the sense that we support a family that is looking after a person with dementia. If a caregiver requires perhaps half a day off or something, we will come to you to support you and take over the caregiving duty, you know. And we also run many different academy sessions that we support the community, and we run sessions to help caregivers to take care of the loved ones. And in fact, we're due to high demand, we're working on a migrant domestic worker academy course as well to look after a person living with dementia. Because Singapore is such a small society, many of us have our domestic helpers at home, and these helpers sign up to be a domestic helper. Mm. So unknowingly, sometimes they are being thrust to look after a person with dementia, and many of them do not have proper training.
0: Yeah.
2: So we also understand that. So we are working, developing on courses that we can support this particular community, particularly the migrant domestic workers. So we announce the news when it's ready to share with everybody who wants to send their domestic helpers to Dementia Singapore for their training.
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0: Best of Let's Talk Singapore. A little mystery, a little discovery. 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
1: What's in the box?
2: What's in the box?
3: What's in the box? Yes, that's right. After my somewhat decent attempt at guessing what was in our square-shaped friend a couple of days ago, it's my turn to put Audrey to the test on Singapore Unboxed. Our listeners are at the ready, waiting to lend her a helping hand. Here's a quick recap of the rules in case you've forgotten. There's something happening in town. It can be a product launch, an event, a person, even anything that might pique the interest of Singaporeans that's coming up in the near future. Questions already coming in. Salt Bae says, what's in the box? F1. Oof. Ian is asking if it's food related. I think he asked the same question on Tuesday.
2: And this is a big question. We have a lot of food related events and stuff.
3: Yao Leong, good morning, says F1 exclamation mark times two. Sultan is saying AI. Well, questions already coming in. Are you ready, Audrey?
2: I'm ready. What's the first clue?
1: The box!
3: Do you want me to give you the first clue or do you want to ask a question?
2: Okay, I'll ask a question. I'll go with, was it Ian who asked, is it food related?
3: Yes, there are food related elements involved in this.
2: Okay. So this is an event, I assume.
3: Yes.
2: Okay.
3: It's happening for 3 days only.
2: It's happening for 3 days only, and I imagine it's coming up very soon?
3: Very soon.
2: Okay.
3: It's imminent.
2: Imminent. This weekend.
3: Yes, that is correct. Okay. This weekend.
2: All right. I know that there are some.
3: Ian says, yes, NDP, question mark, some kind of festival. You're on the right track, Ian. You're getting warmer. Yao Leong says, mommy market.
2: Oh, okay.
3: Okay, okay. I would say,
2: no.
3: I would say okay. No, but you know, on the right track as well. Is making its Singapore debut, I can say that much.
2: Okay, so it's the first time it's here in Singapore.
3: Yes.
2: Did it come here from somewhere else?
3: Yes.
2: Ah, okay.
3: You are tracking very well. Yao Leong again chiming in says, at Expo. I'm afraid I'm going to have to say no.
2: Okay.
3: It's not at the Expo.
2: So is this at one place and one place only, or is this event held in different places around Singapore?
3: Very good question. Mm-hmm. You are so smart, Audrey. Yes, it is happening at one place only.
2: Okay.
3: Alan chimes in, Singapore Taiko Matsuri event. Sounds like something Japanese, like a Japanese-Singapore collaboration.
2: Sounds interesting.
3: I'd love to attend, but no, it is not that. James says, Dempsey Block Party.
2: Ooh.
3: Sign me up, James. Please. But no, it's not that. Lohan Margoloff says, Grand Bite at Bayfront 2020. These are really, really good guesses. I didn't even know these events existed.
2: Yes, Laurent, good morning.
3: Good morning, Laurent. Yeah. Ian says at MBS.
2: Is it at MBS?
3: It is NOT, not at MBS.
2: Oh, it's not an MBS. Okay.
3: Dennis says new car launch, question mark. David says baby fairs. Patrick says Dempsey car meets, yeah.
2: Mm.
3: Baby fairs, what do you think?
2: A lot of mommy and baby fairs going on, yes.
3: Yeah.
2: Because it's also right around the end of the September school holidays. We're entering into this season of the sales and the shopping, but I don't think that's it. I have a question. So it's not at Marina Bay, but it is at one specific place.
3: That's right.
2: Is this specific place a touristy spot?
3: Oof. I wouldn't say it's a prime touristy spot.
2: Okay.
3: But it could be on the list depending on your interests.
2: Okay.
3: We're getting a lot of comments coming in. By the way, if any of you want to call in, just type in or text us. Call me, 88550893. Ian says car show. Again, we're getting a lot of car-related stuff, a lot of food-related stuff.
2: Mm. There are food elements, you said.
3: Food elements, yes.
2: So you could find food at this place.
3: Yes, exactly. Exactamente.
2: Is it a marketplace of some kind?
3: You're on the right track.
2: Okay.
3: Yes.
2: Okay.
3: Well done.
2: All right.
3: Well done.
2: So it's a food will not be the primary draw to this place.
3: There not is the food, primary draw.
2: But there's something else that is on offer.
3: Yes. What is a primary draw right now is a caller who is calling in to us. Oh, no, not yet. I beg your pardon. I'm so sorry. I got so excited.
2: Yeah.
3: My heart rate went up to like 150. Trisha would be proud.
2: Okay.
3: But yes, it is a marketplace. You're on the right track.
2: Is it arts related?
3: You can say it's tangentially arts related, yes.
2: Oh, and I believe that someone already got it.
3: Yes, Laurent, that's why I got excited. You see, you see, you see. Laurent, ding, ding, ding, you're absolutely right.
2: I
3: cannot say.
2: Keep going. I think a few more people got it, according to Trisha.
3: Bella Hardy, yes. Yes, you're absolutely right, Bella. Jade as well.
2: Okay.
3: Thank you so much, the three of you. Jade, Bella, and Laurent, you are spot on, but Audrey will not know.
2: Yes, why don't you call? Why don't you call Bella?
3: Bella, Laurent.
2: Yes.
3: Jade, call in.
2: Yes, write, call me just to that chat because we do have a giveaway.
3: Yes, Zenko Superfoods. It's $100 worth. You don't want to miss out.
2: We'd love to give it to you guys. Mm. So just write, call me, and then we will get that going. But now I have some questions. You say it's arts related. There's food going on there and it come from somewhere else. This fair that comes from somewhere else, is it an annual thing?
3: It's an annual thing.
2: Elsewhere.
3: Elsewhere.
2: Yes.
3: I believe. But
2: this is the first time.
3: First time in Singapore, yes. Do you want another clue?
2: Yes.
3: Or do you want to ask a question?
2: No, I'll take another clue.
3: There are more than 100 first timers involved.
2: Isn't everyone first timers if it's the first time? Or is it first time stall?
3: Okay. Getting warm. More than 200 things to check out.
2: Oh. Okay, yeah, it definitely is some sort of market. It's not a Pasar Malam, is it?
3: No, but okay. good guess.
2: Okay.
3: I'm going to have to read more guesses here. James is saying the TLM Food Expo at SGP Expo. No, good guess, James. Dennis says Mooncake Festival. Good shout. That's coming up, isn't it?
2: Yes, it is.
3: On the 21st, I believe. Is it music related?
2: Is it?
3: Yeah, you could say that. You could say that there will be performative elements to this thing. Now, we have gotten fairly close. You said it's a marketplace of sorts.
2: Yes.
3: Which I said is correct.
2: It has food, but the main attraction is artsy, maybe music, different stalls that you can go and visit.
3: Yes, getting very warm.
2: Okay.
3: Getting very warm.
2: It's 3 days and it's this weekend.
3: Yes.
2: I don't know where it is, though.
3: Okay, let's go to those sets of clues then, shall we? We need the venue. It's in the heart of the city.
2: Heart of the city. Oh, Orchard Road?
3: Orchard Road. No, not quite. Hold on. Let me get to a couple of incoming comments here. Ian, hello. Ian again says, at MBS, car show, K-pop, random play dance. I wish, but no.
1: Okay.
3: James says, Matcha Central food event at Clark Quay, which I know you would love.
2: Oh, because I'm
3: a big fan of matcha.
2: I love me a matcha. That's true.
3: Mid-autumn family fun at Chinese Cultural Center / Conference Hall. No, that is not correct either, but good guess. I like the energy. I like the enthusiasm.
2: Okay, my question is, does this have anything to do with mooncakes in the Mid-Autumn Festival? Is it seasonal?
3: No.
2: Okay. Is it Holland Village? I don't know. I'm just putting something out there.
3: No, it's not in Holland Village. I can say it's in the central region of Singapore. It opened in 1995.
1: What's in the box?
2: Dempsey?
3: What's in the box? I think Dempsey was a bit more recent, no? Or maybe the refurbishment was, but no, it's not Dempsey. Another clue for you, Audrey.
2: Yeah.
3: It has hosted over 30,000 major international summits, sports competitions, conventions, and consumer exhibitions since opening way back in 1995.
2: Wait, what? In central Singapore? It's not Expo.
3: Oh, Ian has chimed in. He's gotten it correct. The event is not correct. The place is correct, Ian. Well done. Sultan says Esplanade. No, that is not correct. It's near three MRT stations.
2: Do I know this place?
3: You very, very much know this place.
2: It's near three MRT stations. Is it Esplanade? Is it?
3: Esplanade is one of the MRT stations that's near.
2: Okay.
3: What else is near?
2: I'm thinking. The stadium?
1: What's in the box?
3: No. Okay. Part of its name, I'm trying to get you warmer here, might make you think of something happening above your head on a very bright day.
2: Sun?
1: What's in the box?
3: Yeah. Yeah, you're on the right track.
2: There's a MRT station called the Sun. I don't want to go to the Sun.
3: The name of the place, not the MRT station.
2: SunTech City.
3: Yay! Oh. Well done.
2: Okay.
3: Well done.
2: Okay. What a clue. I like that, Iman.
3: Yeah.
2: Well done. That was very Neil-esque.
3: The other clue, which I'm going to give away now, is part of its name might also make you think of something really popular that everyone's talking about all the time. Computers, innovation, gadgets, Tech, SunTech, you know, you get the drift. Anyway, that was a bad clue.
2: The sun one was better.
3: James has come in with the right answer. Congratulations, James. Okay. That's good.
2: This is a fair at SunTech City. It takes place this weekend. You can go and enjoy music, and you can enjoy buying arts and crafts, and you can enjoy food while you're there.
3: Yes.
2: Friday through Sunday.
3: Yes. Purchases can be made.
2: Wonderful. Am I supposed to guess the name of this thing?
3: Each of the participants have their own style and identity. You can move on to guessing the name of this thing, part of which you already have locked down.
2: Okay. It is the Singapore Amazing Festival.
3: No, that is absolutely incorrect. All three words are wrong.
2: All three. Okay, yes. So Singapore is not in the...
3: Singapore is not in there.
2: The Asia.
3: Asia is not in there, although participants are coming from different parts of Asia and beyond.
2: Okay, you said that this is an event that started somewhere else, right?
3: Yes.
2: Is this place somewhere else a place in Asia?
3: Yes, it is.
2: Okay. Is it Japanese?
3: It is not Japanese, but
2: Korean.
3: It is not far away. Zach says renovation festival. No. Alan says IT show. No, that's not correct. What did Ian say? The September Home Festival? No.
2: China?
3: Yes, China.
2: Okay, it came from China.
3: Yes.
2: It's the Chinese...
3: Okay. It doesn't have a country name in the actual title.
2: Okay.
3: Originality is a big part of its appeal.
2: Okay. Is this going to help
3: Think
2: me with the name
3: that.
2: Of
3: yes,
2: this?
3: Yes, it is.
2: Originality is part of this is part of the appeal.
3: Renovation festival, says Zach. Travel fair. No, it's not travel fair either.
1: What's in the box?
3: Yes, originality is a big part of the appeal.
2: Originality is a big part of the
3: You appeal. Got one of the words earlier.
2: I did?
3: Yes. It precedes, and preceding that word is two other words. So it's a three-word name.
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0: Will you travel with friends?
1: And risk your entire friendship?
0: I say yes, he says no, let's discuss. Hi, I'm Sue Ann.
1: And I'm Kai Wen, and you're listening to Head Start Nuggets, small talk around big problems.
0: Okay, so Kai Wen, will you travel with friends, and when was the last time you traveled with your friends?
1: Okay, to be very honest, the last time I traveled with my friends was 7 years ago, and I am not somebody who's very keen on traveling with my friends because I've heard a lot of horror stories.
0: Okay.
1: It never goes out of the group chat.
0: Yeah.
1: And so that's one thing, and I always feel like traveling with friends is a little bit troublesome because, like, number one, I have to plan around everybody's idea of what's a holiday.
0: Mm.
1: And then my idea of a holiday is like getting watered down, right? And then, but I'm paying the same price, mind you,
0: as
1: I go with myself or with my family.
0: And taking leave, right?
1: Yes, and taking leave. So I just feel like it's so much hassle.
0: Mm.
1: And just easier just to be traveling with your family or my partner, lah. That's how I feel. I know you like to travel with
0: friends. Yeah, that is so interesting because the last time I traveled with my friends was like May. Man, I always travel like to far-flung places.
1: Yeah,
0: like,
1: but do what and
0: UK,
1: where?
0: UK, US, that kind of thing. Yeah, and we actually want to travel again together.
1: And UK,
0: US
1: is so high commitment. Eh? It's like money.
0: Yeah,
1: leave.
0: But I think to me, it's like, oh, if I go on my own, it's a bit hard to do these places solo. And I don't want to drag my family so far as well,
1: especially
0: if they're not super interested. And okay, I think, like, my friends and I, we have the same, like, interests and hobbies. Like, we like to go to museums, you know, we like to go to bookshops, we like to drink tea, we go to cafes. So I think our idea of a holiday is, like, quite similar.
1: Okay, wait, and is it the same friends? Like,
0: yes.
1: You always call it. You always ask the same friends to go on
0: holiday. Yes, it's the same, like, travel gang.
1: Like, so you have a group,
0: thing.
1: Like a travel group.
0: Yeah, like my travel group. But that's not to say that it's easy, right? Because, like, I mean, from the first thing, when you want to go, already that's a problem.
1: Mm.
0: You know, we try to plan around public holidays, but sometimes it's like, oh, I
1: can't
0: make
1: it. Wait,
0: you
1: guys are all in different industries.
0: Yes, exactly. So, we all have different, like, budgets.
1: Oh my God. Yeah.
0: We have different preferences in terms of, like, accoms, flights, that kind of thing.
1: So troublesome, right?
0: Yeah, it is. Okay, I must say that you need to be willing to compromise. And you need to be willing to...
1: That's the word, compromise.
0: ...state upfront what you want. Because I think if you go into it and then this person says, like, on the flight is cute. And in your heart, you're like, actually, no, I only want to fly Cathay or something.
1: Yeah.
0: Then you don't voice it. You just keep it. It's going to be so much worse. It's better if you just stay up front.
1: Okay.
0: And then we either compromise or we just take separate flights.
1: And everybody is okay with differing views. That means you're not going to say like, okay, so let's say if somebody said, I only want to take Scoot. You're okay to compromise, even though you are at SQ level of comfort.
0: Yeah, I mean, if maybe it's a short flight, they're like, okay, Scoot is fine. You tell me like maybe 7 hours, no food. I'm like,
1: okay.
0: Maybe you take Scoot yourself.
1: Okay.
0: And
1: then
0: I'm there. La.
1: Okay, that's true. Okay, so this topic is very interesting to me because, like I said, 7 years is a long time, right?
0: Yeah.
1: And honestly, you know, when you start to hear so many ghost stories, you believe that ghosts are real. Okay, so I have this story to share.
0: Okay, so
1: I've heard that this group of people, maybe about 10 people, so they all came from a uni club. Okay?
0: Okay.
1: So it's like, you know, those kind of like CCA.
0: Yeah.
1: So people are like very hyper after the activity. They just like, oh my God, we are so close. Let's just get it out there and go somewhere.
0: This already sounds bad. Yeah.
1: Whatever. Yeah. So they decided to just go for it. And the problem was that there was this... So when you have a large group of people, like 10, 15 people, you will end up being in smaller cliques.
0: Mm.
1: And unfortunately, there is this clique of people who are more self-entitled.
0: Okay.
1: Which means that they just want to do whatever they want to do. So on the actual trip itself, what happened was they decided to act on their own.
0: Yeah.
1: So what happened is, for example, let's say the schedule says, okay, guys, by 8 a.m., we need all to be up because there's a long day ahead. We need to take the train and whatever. But they will stay and then chit-chat and then drink the night before.
0: Oh,
1: and then they'll only end up waking up at like 12.
0: What?
1: Like 1 p.m.
0: That kind of
1: level.
0: Yeah. That's problematic.
1: Okay, so that's one. And then along the way, it's very scenic. It's very nice.
0: Yeah.
1: Okay. But then what happens is that if, let's say, you must be at a cable car station by 2 p.m., you must be there because if you miss it, then the next one is maybe 5. So travel, there's a lot of conditions.
0: Yeah.
1: Right? So what happens is this group of entitled people, they will just be, oh, let's take a photo here. Oh my God, let's take a photo there. Oh, there's a nice cafe. Shall we go and drink coffee? So I think what happened was it caused a rift.
0: But then my question is, why couldn't like the people who wanted to follow the plan just follow the plan and then leave
1: that's
0: the other people at the
1: question.
0: Bottom of the mountain? Right?
1: So will you break away from... Okay, let's say you got your friend group.
0: Yes.
1: I know you guys are very close, right?
0: Yeah.
1: But if, let's say, along the trip, you realize that your interests don't align, you are okay with breaking off?
0: Yes. Okay, honestly, I feel, maybe this is controversial, people who want to stick with you 24/7 are red flags on holiday.
1: Red flags?
0: Yeah, because I feel
1: call
0: like...
1: Call them red flags.
0: I think there is absolutely no way, unless they are your family, or your partner, okay, then you can stay with someone the entire time.
1: Mm-hmm.
0: And then you also like, you know, sleep in the same room.
1: Mm.
0: You see them when you come out of the shower. You see them the moment you wake up in the morning. And you still be okay with it. Like, I think somewhere along the way you have gotten a bit sick of each other, or you just need some space. You know, okay, I'm hangry, or I don't want to talk anymore.
1: Yeah.
0: And then sometimes when you stop talking, people are like, hey, why are you so grumpy, right?
1: they read too much into the situation.
0: Something that's like, wow, maybe they did something.
1: That's a very good point.
0: So actually, I think you need space. And I think that is kind of important. Whether it's like, for example, I went to Germany with a group of friends.
1: Okay.
0: When we got to the museums, we were like, we split. I go to this museum because I like, like old art, okay?
1: Yeah.
0: And then she likes contemporary stuff. So she goes to another museum. And then we just meet up for dinner.
1: And you guys are alone.
0: Yeah.
1: So you just broke off and you just met for dinner.
0: Yeah. Mm. And it's like, isn't that better than she drags me to her museum and then I'm like, what is all this stuff? Or I drag her to mine and she's like, I could be here, you know, I could be elsewhere.
1: And somehow you paid money.
0: Yeah,
1: you
0: took to leave, be there.
1: To be in Germany, eh? It's like, how much money, you know?
0: Exactly, right? Yeah. So it's kind of like, okay, if we really need to split, just do it lah, with like no hard feelings, you know, because
1: true,
0: it's
1: true.
0: Not personal. It's
1: that's
0: just
1: true,
0: like, true. I want to see this and you want to see
1: that's
0: that.
1: True. Okay, so on the flip side, right, some people will say, if I'm already organizing a group travel, if you're going as friends,
0: okay,
1: then we should just do everything together. What? Because if not, then what's the point? Then you go Germany by yourself, I go Germany by myself, like, then we just look at the difference. But I get your point about needing time away from people.
0: Yes.
1: Especially if the trip is a long trip.
0: Yes, yes. I think maybe if it's a short trip like to Asia, somewhere nearby, like Bali or whatever, then maybe it's fine. You know, you stick together for those few days, it's fine. But if it's like going to be maybe more than seven days, especially 2 weeks. I don't know if you really want to spend
1: true,
0: the whole 2 weeks together.
1: That's true.
0: Yeah. That's true. And it's not even like, for example, we spend whole day separately. It's more like, for example, you know, my friend wakes up early and I wake up late. Uh-huh. So in the morning, she goes for a coffee run. She walks around the park. She goes to exercise, whatever. And then when she comes back, she's had her alone time, right? And then when she comes back, I'm awake. And we're ready to start the day, right?
1: You are like such a healthy friend group.
0: Rather than me waking up and being like, how dare she go out without me?
1: Okay. So what tips then will you give? Like, let's say you are planning a trip and they're just the two of you, right?
0: Yeah.
1: Do y'all do anything to align your interests beforehand? Or y'all already know yourself so well that...
0: Yeah, I think we still have an itinerary.
1: Okay, okay.
0: But we are okay to be flexible in the sense that, you know, if we just like feel something else, then we can do that. It doesn't have to be like, if I don't follow everything step by step, then I get angry. Because I think that is the big problem, right?
1: Yes,
0: like, for example,
1: yes,
0: you're like, 2 p.m. I need to be here, 3 p.m. I need to do this, 5 p.m. I need to do this. And then if I skip one of those, I'm like, oh, the trip's not worthy anymore. But if you're so upset over one small thing, because things always go wrong on holiday, right? Like you just like...
1: Something will go wrong,
0: yeah,
1: for sure.
0: Like you miss the train you just drive very slowly.
1: You read the timing wrongly, the time difference.
0: You read the timing wrongly, that's like traffic jam, you know.
1: Yeah, completely.
0: It's kind of stuff that is out of everybody's control. But if you want to control it, you will be frustrated. And then you will be angry.
1: That's true. So like travel preferences. Like, you know, like, do you people want to go on holiday because they want to enjoy?
0: Yeah.
1: Versus people want to go on holiday because they want to be productive. You know, I must clear every...
0: Yes, exactly.
1: If I go to Japan, I must go Osaka, I must go Tokyo, I must go Kyoto, you know, like.
0: So I have a friend who was like, oh, the same German friend, right? Okay, she's not German, but we went Germany.
1: Germany friend.
0: Germany friend.
1: Yeah.
0: And she was like, I want to see all these cathedrals, you know, in this radius
1: so
0: in the morning. Yeah, she has a list. Yeah. And I'm like, you know what? I don't have to see any of them.
1: You?
0: Yeah, because I'm like, if you see one, to me... You've kind of seen all. And if you want to hit like 4 or 5, you just go in, you take a photo and you leave. You don't even have time to sit there or to enjoy the atmosphere. Nothing, right? So okay lah, you can go yourself.
1: That's true.
0: And then we meet later. Because we have different ideas of a holiday, right? Like, hers is like, I need to trip max.
1: I need to really make sure
0: every single thing is done. Whereas for me, I'm like, it's a holiday.
1: I want to relax.
0: I want to see things, but I also want to relax.
1: Yeah. So I have this rule where I say like, okay, if I travel with friends, right, we never go to places like Europe.
0: Yeah.
1: Because I think it's too much commitment.
0: Okay.
1: So I'd rather have a low risk kind of thing.
0: Okay.
1: We just go to Southeast Asia.
0: Yeah.
1: Okay, lah, Bangkok, Vietnam, sure. And I don't go for more than 5 days.
0: So you don't see anything, you're not upset lah.
1: Correct. I went with this trip with my friend to Vietnam and then all we did was just drink coffee. Because like, apparently
0: Vietnamese coffee is famous, right?
1: Sure, yeah. But so that was me with her. And then honestly, I was okay with it lah, because I went with the mentality that, okay, since I'm here to spend time with my friends, the main goal is to spend time with my friends. And whatever we do doesn't matter.
0: Yeah.
1: But then that comes with the caveat lah. So for example, like places I really want to go, I will not be on that trip. So I would rather go that by myself, solo trip, or I go with my partner, or I go with my family.
0: Interesting.
1: So yeah, so it's if I go with my friends, I'm okay the trip being wasted. And that also means that we will never travel beyond
0: travel
1: Asia.
0: Far, yeah. If not, you pay like 5k.
1: I must protect myself. Yeah, trip. correct. Because honestly, how much are like Southeast Asia trips? Like maybe under 1k, you can probably get it for a few days.
0: Mm.
1: Yeah, so that's me. Yeah, so that's my mentality.
0: It's a lower sunk cost, right?
1: Lower sunk cost, yes, that's right.
0: Yeah, just being willing to maybe also let things go. Like,
1: there
0: will 100% be small annoying things on a trip. Like, you never knew your friend is so annoying until you travel with them. And you never knew that there are many habits that you did not like.
1: That's the best way to test a friendship. Like, just get out there.
0: To travel.
1: You spend so much time together. You stay together.
0: Yes.
1: You start to live together, like, in a sense,
0: yeah,
1: right?
0: Yeah,
1: and then I think also when it's longer trips, you also start to find out the person's flaws.
0: Mm.
1: So like day-to-day flaws. And if you are not careful, they will add up.
0: Yes, exactly.
1: After like the 15th incident, a tiny incident.
0: You can't take it anymore.
1: You will blow
0: it's
1: up, right?
0: Over, yeah.
1: Yeah, like, why you put your toothbrush in my mouth? Yeah, you know,
0: exactly,
1: then you blow
0: exactly.
1: up. Yeah. But I like what you say about on a trip, there will always be something going wrong.
0: Yes.
1: Honestly, there will, because no matter how you are the best planner in the world, right? There will be some mini crisis.
0: Yeah, because you are just not in control of every single thing.
1: Yeah, exactly.
0: Yeah. We have had trips, even my most recent one, where you know things happen, like we just overrun in places. We forget to eat meals, which is so silly. But it's just with the idea that like, oh, we will have time to eat a meal soon. And then that soon like doesn't come, right? And then everybody's hangry, you know.
1: Oh my god.
0: Everybody's gone silent.
1: Cannot find your way, lost.
0: Yeah,
1: hungry.
0: Lost, hungry, no place is open. It's like by dinner time, everybody's like silent already. It's like stony silence, right? You just take some time for yourself, you sleep it off, whatever. And the next day, it's like, you know what? It's a new day, right?
1: Why would we ruin
0: the rest of the trip, the rest of the 1.5 weeks for everybody and for yourself?
1: That's true.
0: You paid 5K, let it go.
1: Okay.
0: And then just like start again.
1: Yeah, that's true. Okay, so my next horror story that I want to share is that it's a longer trip.
0: Yeah.
1: So it's like maybe 3 weeks, about 2 to 3 weeks.
0: Okay.
1: So, and within that friend group, there's a couple.
0: Oh.
1: And during the trip itself, for whatever reasons, I don't know, but they realized that they had problems. And so they fought.
0: No.
1: And they took a break from each other during the trip itself.
0: How do you take a break during the trip when you're all together?
1: I know, right? That's a fantastic question.
0: That's amazing.
1: And so I think what happened was in that friend group, their friends were made to choose
0: sides.
1: Because I understand that, you know, okay, so the thing is they have planned the itinerary together.
0: Yeah.
1: Like we have agreed to go to this place, you know, week one, week two, week three.
0: Yeah, of course.
1: So then when suddenly like you have two sides and then you have to choose. And then it was really, really very awkward, like, with my friends. Yeah,
0: because but you still have to travel together, right?
1: Exactly.
0: It's too late already.
1: You pay already. You pay for the comms already. It's not like, you know, just because you break up, then like, you can tell the Airbnb host, hey, sorry, can you give me two separate rooms? It's not going to work.
0: And it's also kind of nobody's fault, in a way.
1: Yes, why
0: are you punishing everybody for what happened to you?
1: Correct. So couple breakup is one thing. Friendship breakup is another, right? If I'm in the situation where I fought with somebody, I will just sweep it under the rug. And then we will settle it
0: when we come back.
1: Singapore on a local soil, my own soil. Then we hash it up. Because I will feel very bad for my other friends who travel.
0: It's more of like what's fair for the group, right? Because if you're in a bigger group, like your dynamic one person affects everybody. So if you are fighting with that one person, it's like everybody's awkward, everybody's tense.
1: Exactly.
0: Like it doesn't make sense.
1: Exactly.
0: Yeah.
1: Exactly.
0: But that's what I think really like if you want to shout at each other, do it. And then the next day, we start again.
1: Not everybody have that mentality.
0: It's true. Okay. I think because for me and my friend, like actually the moment we shower, right, in the evening, we're okay already.
1: It's because the water washed all your emotions.
0: Yeah, washes it away. Because before that, when you are like, you know, you're hungry, you're tired, you're like done,
1: okay,
0: my feet hurt.
1: Then you
0: have many things to say.
1: So you are for talking it out on the trip itself.
0: I'm for talking it out, but then moving on, not leaving it. Not like just saying what you want to say and then be like, okay.
1: It means you must continue. Really trust each other.
0: But I think you won't travel with people you don't trust. Or for me, it's because if I go so far, I better trust that person.
1: That's true.
0: Because I want to know if anything happens to me, that person's there for me, right? If not, like if something happens to me, I get robbed, then the person leaves me on the road.
1: Like UK or Europe, right?
0: So I need to tell this story. Shout out to my good friend.
1: Is it a good story?
0: I fell down in the middle of the road in Bruges. And it was winter. It was cold. It was wet. There was a tram coming towards us. And she literally came onto the road to pull me out of the path.
1: Oh my god, you
0: tram.
1: Were in the path of the tram.
0: I was in the path
1: ah.
0: of the tram because I had fallen down to the road.
1: Bless.
0: Bless her. Bless her.
1: Wait, so she like, so it's, like movie, it's like a movie scene. It's like you sleep then you fall, then she came over.
0: And she even got my glasses and everything. So you need a friend like that to travel with.
1: Wow.
0: If not, maybe don't travel with
1: Choose her. Your friends wisely. when you travel.
0: That's right. Do not travel with your enemies or people you think might become your enemies. That might be a bad idea.
1: You never know, you know. You never know.
0: Maybe they'll become your friends because you have no choice.
1: But okay, so at the start of your traveling, your friends journey, right?
0: Yeah.
1: Before you have narrowed down your choices, right?
0: Yeah, I'm
1: sure at the start you travel with people who you are not compatible with in terms of traveling style.
0: Yes. I mean, there are definitely people that you travel with and you are like, our priorities don't super align. You know, maybe they are very interested in, let's say, eating food and I'm not interested in eating at all. I'm like a sandwich kind of person.
1: Yeah.
0: Or they are like, they want to wake up super early and I'm like, no time before 10 a.m. is like an appropriate time to leave the house. I think.
1: Yes.
0: Yeah.
1: So you weed them out. Then at the planning stage lah, right?
0: I think no, actually, so some of them we have gone on a trip, but then we just split ways. Either we do the split ways thing or we compromise. But if we travel together again, I will definitely think about it.
1: Okay.
0: And there are some people who you hang out with in Singapore and you're like, they will not be good travel companions. You already know.
1: Yes. Yeah. Yes. Correct.
0: And you're like, I'm not gonna do it. I think for me, the like pre-trip discussion is super important. Like the full disclosure kind of thing. Like don't hold
1: back. How does it work though? Okay, walk me through your pre-trip discussion.
0: Okay. So I'll really be like, are you okay if I go off and do my own thing? Are you okay if we even plan something together and I last minute say, you know what, I've decided I want to do something else?
1: Yeah.
0: And are you okay if, for example, like, I'm maybe I don't want to pay so much for food?
1: Mm.

0: okay, firstly, know your friends well, and then also be willing to compromise with them.
1: Mm-hmm.
0: And then if all else fails, split, but know that your girl is going to split beforehand. So don't take it so personally. Don't be like, oh, my friend abandoned me. Oh, he doesn't like me.
1: Yeah.
0: It's just like, no, we want to see different things. And make the most of our money.
1: Let's talk about what are some ways that people can travel with their friends, but then make it as peaceful as possible. Like what you said, like, you know, like, in the pre-trip itself, you make it clear. Are there other ways that we can do it? Okay, because how I feel is that I haven't tried this before because my last trip was 7 years ago.
0: Yes.
1: But I feel like it could be useful to designate like a role for people. So for example, if Suan and I go out, you know, with another friend, Sharon, whoever.
0: Yeah.
1: I will be the navigator, then you will be the planner, and then she can be the accountant.
0: Okay.
1: Yeah, something like that. But it's on top of like splitting money, right? Like we have our own individual roles. And then the friend group must trust that person to do that.
0: Exactly. The problem is when people overstep their roles or they take somebody else's job.
1: You're right, actually.
0: And once again, the problem restarts, right? I think maybe, like, okay, you're right in the sense that maybe go on low stakes short trips first. So test out that friend group.
1: That's true.
0: If it works, then you go further. Don't straight away end up in the US because if anything happens, everybody's like screwed.
1: Nobody's going to save me from the tram.
0: Yeah, they will just leave me on the road, maybe.
1: You get flattened by the tram.
0: Okay.
1: Yeah, that's true, that's true.
0: Yeah.
1: Any other things that you thought of? Let's say that helps your process better.
0: I would really say just like be honest beforehand and also be honest during. Like if you feel like things are not going well or you are tired, just voice it so that people don't take your silence as something that is, you know, a personal attack or that you are angry with them. But
1: and I guess it goes both ways also. Like so if you are willing to voice, you must also be willing to hear.
0: Yes.
1: So compromise, right? The other day you guys are friends, ma.
0: Exactly. Like it's is the friendship really worth, you know, that holiday of yours, right? Yes, like maybe in the end, just be willing to let it go.
1: Yeah. And if you do fight on the trip and if you're like Suan, you know, if you really need to get it out of your system and then everybody just move on together, which I think is a good thing.
0: Yeah.
1: I think you should do it. But if you feel like you're somebody who cannot, then I think, I mean, to everybody's own anger management and crisis management style.
0: Yeah.
1: If you really cannot, then just be like me lah. You know, like just hold on to your sanity.
0: Until Changi Airport.
1: Come back to Changi Airport Terminal 2 where you see the waterfall.
0: And then you start fighting.
1: And then you go.
0: Okay, let's go. I will watch that. I will go to Changi Airport to watch that in the arrival
1: hall. The security
0: hall.
1: Will be like, hey, what's going on? Yeah, so at the end of the day, I feel like everybody does go on holiday to have a good time.
0: Yeah.
1: So fighting or not, compromising over little things, I think everybody should just be understanding. Just have empathy, understanding.
0: Yeah.
1: And also, like you said, pre-trip conversations.
0: Briefing and debriefing.
1: Briefing and debriefing. And that's a wrap for this episode of Head Start Nuggets.
0: I'm Suan.
1: And I'm Kaiwen. You can email us your thoughts on the issue or suggest another question you'd like to see us tackle on the show.
0: And if you'd like to read my articles or ST's Head Start newsletter, all these links are in our podcast show notes.
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0: best of Live Well with Michelle. 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
1: This is Money and Me. I'm Michelle Martin. At 7 minutes past 10, we are talking S-REITs today because after several years of higher borrowing costs and pressuring on valuations and uneven distribution growth, the REIT sector here in Singapore is still trying to find its footing. We know that S-REITs have already raised about $4.5 billion in equity funding back in, 2026 up to September 10th. Okay, so fairly recently, parts of the sector again pursuing growth. Where are the real opportunities? Where are the traps? And is it worth waiting for a broader REIT recovery in this interest rate environment that we find ourselves in? Kenny Lowe, REIT specialist, wealth advisory director. Also, we see the bond market moving quite significantly, right? So what does all these moving parts have to do with S-REITs? Let's check in with Kenny Lowe. How are you, Kenny? Good morning.
2: Good morning, Michelle. I'm good. Thank you.
1: Very nice to speak with you. Let's take the temperature of the S-REIT market. What are you seeing? Who's moving? Who are the clear winners and losers to date from where you sit?
2: Yeah, Michelle, if we look strictly at the share price since the start or beginning of this year, 2026, actually, my honest answer would be they are virtually no winners.
1: Oh, gosh.
2: Because persistent rate uncertainty for this come to 9 months has kept the equity valuation pinned down across the entire REIT sector. So if you look at the FTSE Singapore REIT Index, it has dropped from a 2026 high of 725 to 633 as per yesterday close. So there is a 12.6% year-to-date decline. But however, okay, they are not so everything is bad news. Beneath those flat price chart, actually we are seeing a major operational divergence in terms of the earnings and also the DPO. So the outperforming side of this care shape, because some of the REITs perform quite badly, some are shape, they are having a good growth in the DPO. That's why I call it care shape. Belong to those REITs actually delivering the genuine DPO expansion, like CICT, Keppel DC REIT, Lendlease Global Commercial REIT, Alpha Integrated REIT. Actually, they for the past few quarters, you can see that their DPO start to grow again. So they are also benefiting from the lower domestic SORA rate compared to the peak years. Basically, Singapore.
1: Sorry, they're benefiting from the lower domestic what rate?
2: SORA, the Singapore overnight rate.
1: Okay.
2: Right. Okay. And also, they are doing the active portfolio restructuring and also the strong local rental reversion. Basically, for those portfolio in Singapore and also borrowing in a Sing dollar, they tend to perform well relatively compared to those overseas assets, right? On the losing end, actually, you have an offshore commercial asset, especially U.S. office REIT, and also those REIT with high leverage, small cap, actually suffering from the structural DPO cut from a sticky overseas borrowing cost and also persistent vacancy risk. So basically, in short, it's a cash shift. For the whole sector.
1: Pear shape, so not moving. Chair shape?
2: Right.
1: The K shape. Okay. So some sectors moving strongly upwards and the others moving in a very different direction, primarily because they're facing different structural pressures. Is that what you're saying?
2: Yeah, different structure and also different rental reversion based on the domestic market itself and also the borrowing cost, because some of the REIT or most of the REIT have a property in Singapore, they are actually borrowing in Sing dollar. But for those who have an overseas portfolio, they are borrowing in the maybe USD, then they will suffer from a higher rate.
1: Just a quick question on those on the K, the downward leg of the K. Are these REITs that have endured several difficult years now?
2: Yes, you can see from there the portfolio valuation dropped and at the same time their gearing ratio shoot up. If you just scan across on the whole gearing ratio for the REIT sector itself, I can see some of the strong correlation between the price to book to the gearing ratio. When the gearing is high, the price to book gap or discount tends to be wider.
1: Kenny, REIT investors have endured several difficult years by now. What do you say to investors who are sitting on sizable losses? What is the decision framework they might want to walk through? Hold, collect the distributions, average out, admit that the original investment thesis has changed radically, get out? What do you say?
2: Yeah, I break it down into the three clear rules for my client, and this also can be used for any investor. So first of all, hold and collect. If the operational thesis is intact, that means that the REIT still have the positive rental reversion and they are able to cover the distribution and also a manageable debt expiry profile. Basically, you are good or being paid to wait. So that is a hold and collect first rule. The second rule would be average down only on a high quality operational winner. That's why I keep mentioning operational. We need to look at how the REIT perform operationally, not looking at the headline yield or looking at the financial ratio. And those stock price basically were dragged down by the macro sentiment rather than the broken business model. So those REIT we can average down. And the third category will be if you see some structural DPO erosion, they don't have chance to very recover, and basically investors, they can cut loss. And especially those REIT, the gearing ratio has been creeping past more than 42% or 45%, getting towards the 50% without a clear recapitalization plan. Or fundamentally, the whole sector actually in a decay mode, like the secondary U.S. office space. Until now, we still don't see the clear recovery plan. And also don't let the price anchoring trap your money when they are showing the very high yield. Because basically, if you are able to cut loss, you can redeploy your capital to some other places.
1: Thank you for sharing your framework that you offer your clients with us, Kenny. Really appreciated that. So if prices have fallen and the asset balance sheet distributions remain healthy, some would say these low valuations create opportunities. So where would you actually be prepared to average down today?
2: I would have another criteria basically looking at the stock chart itself. Because the trend is important, no matter how attractive is a valuation or the good operation metric, but if the share price is currently trading on a downtrend, the share price can get lower and lower. So it's better to wait for the share price to stabilize for a while first, like what most investors say, don't catch a falling knife. Wait for you to stabilize first or let the chart to tell you, okay, there is a turn. The buyers start to come back. Maybe it can start accumulating at the bottom.
1: Okay, so interesting. Across the S-REIT market, the average dividend yields, what are you seeing now? Are they around 6.2%, Kenny?
2: In average, that means basically average on a 39 REIT in Singapore is 6.2%.
1: It is, yeah.
2: But there is also, recently, the sell-off actually give a great opportunity, entry opportunity for those blue chip REIT, big cap REIT, right? Because those blue chip, they're used to trade between the 4 to 5% range. Now, some of the REIT with a big market capitalization, they're trading close to 6%. Right. But for those smaller camps, the yield is even higher, 8, 9, 10%. You can find.
1: Wow.
2: Yeah, but we just need to pay attention on those operating metrics.
1: So 6.2% in general on average for the S-REIT market looks compelling compared with about 4% from the three local banks. I mean, if you want to compare apple to oranges and S-REITs to banks, but a high yield can sometimes reflect market expecting distributions to fall. Would that be correct? Is that a correct assumption?
2: Yeah, because the share price always moves ahead of a fundamental based on the perception, right? So if you look at the REIT index recently, why there is a sudden drop of close to 10% recently? Because they are in anticipating the interest rate hike. And anyway, this morning, the Fed has already risen 25 basis points. And moving forward, we are expecting another 25 basis point hike based on the future market. And there will be another 50 basis point hike next year. So if you count all this rate hike, basically we are back to 2023 and 2024 level, right, in terms of interest rate. And at the present moment, the REIT sector itself, based on the FTSE REIT index, basically we are getting close to that level. So in terms of valuation, it's pretty attractive. And why the REIT share price have such a reaction? Because the whole market itself, they are anticipating the interest cost of the REIT will be increased. And at the same time, there will be a potential cut in dividend moving forward due to higher interest costs. That's why the market is actually moving ahead.
1: Oh, my goodness. So for those of you, here's a question. Kenny, is a 6 or 7% yielding REIT actually a value trap?
2: It depends, right? So if the REIT based on the past few quarter or under the high interest environment previously, they are still able to churn out a stable dividend or growth in dividend yield, that means operationally they are quite resilient. With the longer debt maturity profile, the new rate hike may not have a big impact on them, right? So for those REIT, maybe it's a good opportunity to accumulate, right? But some of the REIT is down. When the share price drop, basically your DPO yield will spike up. And we are anticipating a dividend cut or erosion of book value because the property value will drop, or there may be high potential of another right issue to really recapitalize their damaged balance sheet, especially for those which have a high gearing ratio.
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Start your day with the stories, conversations, and voices that matter on Let's Talk Singapore with Neil Humphreys and Audrey Seek. 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Then take a breather with Live Well with Michelle. 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
1: Welcome to Sweet Talk. I'm Lynn Lee, and I was wrong. My guest today is 31 years old, as I've confirmed, but he has already taken a rather unconventional path. He started working as a photographer, a videographer as well, while still a teenager, then built several media businesses in Singapore. A problem finding and retaining employees eventually took him to Myanmar, where he founded Crossworks, connecting Myanmar professionals with employers overseas. Now, his relationship with the country has since moved well beyond business. His latest initiative, Shelter for Hope, is rebuilding roofs and installing clean water systems for vulnerable families in Yangon. And I should say, we first met many years ago when he was still the young man behind the camera. Jeshra So, founder of Crossworks Myanmar, welcome to Sweet Talks. So good to see you again.
2: Hi, good to see you.
1: Jeshra, we met many years ago, as I was telling our listeners, when I was working in, I think, corporate communications. You were one of the freelance photographers and videographers we spoke to about covering an event. Gosh, you must have been very young at that time to be running your own business. What were you like in those early days?
2: Well, I had a pretty unconventional upbringing. I decided to drop out of junior college in year one to pursue an education in filmmaking, and that took me to freelancing to practice my skills and make some money on the side. So that decision was even more unconventional because I left school without any O-level, N-level or A-level certificates.
1: Wow.
2: So basically, I was a PSLE holder and I really had to make this media thing work. If not, there's no fallback, right?
1: Yeah, it's not just any junior college.
2: Yes.
1: It was Hwa Chong, wasn't it?
2: Yes.
1: Wow. What made you do that?
2: I guess volunteering in church from a young age, you know, I sort of get exposure to the media industry.
1: Mm-hmm.
2: And then I did an internship at 15, which helped me to also learn that this is something I don't mind doing for work.
1: Mm-hmm. Mm-hmm.
2: And eventually doing my research, I found that the university route would probably be longer because I had to do 2 years of junior college and then 4 years of university.
1: Right.
2: So when I added that all up, I realized that if I could, you know, do a polytechnic diploma instead, it would be probably better.
1: Okay, but you were pitching for work and dealing with corporate clients while many people your age were still trying to work out what they wanted to do.
2: Yeah, I think that came as a function of like one thing leading to another, not something like I had a great business plan on day one.
1: Okay.
2: Yeah, it started off with freelance work, you know, people asking me if they could help out on the weekend or with their birthday parties or weddings. And slowly, you know, I started working as a freelance for some companies and then eventually starting to manage my own clients and, you know, help them with their videos and photography work.
1: Did you feel confident at that time or were you simply very good at appearing confident?
2: I think I was quite all right with the work because mm-hmm. most of it was kind of like a craft that you hone. So
1: right.
2: I've been using the videos since it was like tape. I mean, not always film, but since it was tape and then, you know, it later into the DSLRs and then the cinema cameras. So the craft of filmmaking itself was not super challenging for me.
1: Right. You mentioned earlier you came from an unconventional family because you took a very different route. How did that go down at home?
2: My family is quite conventional, but they probably were more supportive than most families in terms of allowing me space to try and to grow.
1: Right.
2: Yeah. Both my parents met and studied in Australia. So I think that's something which maybe gave them a bit more of an open mind toward, you know, the path less taken.
1: Okay. So in a sense, your family gave you that safety net many young people would not have had.
2: Yes.
1: Wow. And how much did that safety net enable you to take, you know, big risks?
2: I think it was both my family and the fact that I grew up in a pretty comfortable environment, right? Singapore being a place with very little worries. So growing up, you know, not needing to worry about, you know, where I'm going to stay, what I'm going to eat, the transport, food, water. These are all things that my work today, you know, helps me to gain a new appreciation of.
1: Yeah, so you were not conscious of that privilege then, right?
2: Yes.
1: So only recognized it later.
2: Yes.
1: When?
2: Wow. I started my current company in Myanmar 8 years ago. But even then, I would say it's not immediately apparent that, you know, a lot of these social issues that I work with and in now, is so different in other countries compared with Singapore. I think maybe during the pandemic would be a realization when, you know, Singapore was spending like 80, 90 billion or 100 billion dollars to fight the virus.
1: That's right.
2: To respond and to help businesses. Whereas the entirety of Myanmar, which has 10 times more people, had a budget of like 70 million. So that's a 1 to 10,000 ratio in terms of resources, right, for a global pandemic, which affects everyone the same.
1: Coming back to you, you went from Jeshua Soul Productions into Camera Rentals and then Startup Media Singapore, if I'm not mistaken. Were you very good at spotting opportunities or just maybe unable to resist starting something new?
2: Not really. Again, I'm not a business person, actually. I don't think I'm particularly savvy when it comes to like entrepreneurship. When JRC started the camera rental platform, it started with a Facebook page and me having a couple of cameras and lights that I wasn't always using. So instead of letting it collect dust at home, I thought, you know, why not rent it out and help some people who live nearby me? Because my experience back then was needing to rent equipment for my school as well as for my work.
1: Right.
2: I would need to travel down to wherever the shop was. Could be an hour's journey. And it would be four journeys, right? One way there to pick it up, one way there to come back, and then to return another two journeys. So it could take me up to 4 hours, and usually the prices were not great. So I had the equipment and I knew there were people around me who were already like borrowing it casually. So I thought that if I just put it out there and make the price a bit affordable, people would be happy to do it. And it became a platform maybe casually over the next 2 years or so, because other people had the same issue. So they also had extra cameras that were lying around, not always being utilized. And then there was the devaluation of, you know, all these tech equipment that always happens. So they asked me, you know, can I get on board and put my stuff on your list as well? The list started growing and it reached a point where, you know, we no longer had a working system, because having a 12-page long list on a Facebook page is not a great user experience. So we had to create our own website and I had to learn a lot of things on that journey.
1: I see. So one opportunity led to another. You must have been, what, 19 or 20?
2: Yeah, I think thereabout.
1: So were you actually a good leader at that time?
2: I think you got to ask the people who I worked with, but probably not the best. I made a lot of mistakes, especially when it came to the tech part, you know, like hiring the wrong people, you know, spending way more than I expected or using too much time on things that are unimportant. So I think those were all very valuable lessons I learned from setting up that business with no tech background and no business background.
1: Yeah, being good at photography or videography does not necessarily make you good at leading the people doing it, right?
2: Yeah.
1: So was there a moment when you realized the problem here may actually be me?
2: Yes, I think the situation with Startup Media was actually a realization of that, right? Because previously I was working with a lot of well-established companies, right? Companies that include MediaCorp, you know, Bloomberg, Accenture, and usually the formats for the videos they require are quite standard.
1: Right.
2: However, after I started JRC, the rental platform, I realized that I need to learn how to actually run a business. Right. I probably don't have too much knowledge gap when it comes to how a camera functions or you know, how a piece of sound equipment works. But it was more of, you know, doing all the accounting, you know, marketing and hiring, which I needed to grow in. And that's why I started the company Startup Media, to actively work with startup companies on their video production needs so that I could also be in the same room as those founders and you know, get some free tuition.
1: But Jeshua, Crossworks, let's talk about that. Crossworks began because your Singapore businesses were struggling to retain employees.
2: Yeah.
1: As far as my research goes, you opened a small office in Yangon to hire people for your own companies. Why Myanmar?
2: Well, that's my number one most asked question. I first visited Myanmar in 2013 when one of my Myanmar lecturers in Polytechnic organized a school trip. So back then, you know, like a SIM card would cost a couple of hundred dollars and internet penetration was really low. And then I went back again with my church for a mission trip a year later. So that was 2014. And internet penetration shot up a lot. You know, the international telcos came in. There was a lot of investment into the country. So I saw the digitization happening. But I sort of knew that instinctively, you know, if you give people a tool and you don't teach them how to use it, it would probably be a bad outcome.
1: Mm.
2: You know, like with the prevalence of scam centers and gambling and online gaming,
1: that's right.
2: These are all side effects of, you know, having the tech without the learning how to use the tech properly. So that was like the seed, I would say, right? The idea back in 2014 that I had, you know, of this country, which seemed like it was quickly adopting a lot of technology. I think it was only in 2016 when I went again on my own on a solo trip, where I experienced the kindness and hospitality of the people there.
1: Mm. Okay. Now, you're a young Singaporean leading a predominantly Myanmar team. How did you earn their trust?
2: Well, I don't have an actual job title at my company.
1: Okay.
2: Yeah, so I'm the founder, which is historical fact, but I don't have an exact title that I can put other than that.
1: Mm.
2: And I've always wanted the local team to run the company because it's part of the whole agency kind of concept that I want to provide, right? Some people mistake us for agency, but we provide agency, and I hope that we are able to encourage young people in Myanmar to see that they are able to lead and they are able to make decisions for themselves, because ultimately this is their country, right? And they know best how to run things there. So I'm pretty much a delegation kind of person. I don't want to do micromanaging and tell people exactly what to do.
1: And what do you think your Myanmar colleagues have taught you about how to lead them?
2: For Myanmar people who are more educated, I think a lot of them, they are quite unique in a sense that most of these people grow up, you know, in a very privileged environment. So it's not about the remunerations or the job titles 100%, right? Of course, that still matters. But it's also about how we can plug into the bigger community. And I believe that, you know, if we are able to add value to the community and to the people's lives, they will be, you know, sort of happy to work together with you and make this a success.
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1: Welcome to The Big Story. I'm Hung Bin Jong. From January next year, the Ministry of Education will begin a pilot to explore smaller class sizes where they could make the most difference. Six schools will take part: St. Anthony's Canossian, Woodgrove and Zhangde Primary Schools, and Commonwealth Deyi and Jurongville Secondary Schools. MOE says the pilot will look at how having fewer students in a class could support different approaches to teaching and learning, with Education Minister Desmond Lee saying it could give teachers more opportunity to provide individual attention and timely feedback. But this is also part of a wider effort to rethink teachers' work, from their duties outside the classroom to how technology could help reduce their workload. So will smaller classes actually translate into better learning for students? And how do you make that happen without adding to the demands already facing teachers? Well, joining us now to share more is Dr. Jason Tan, who's an associate professor in policy, curriculum, and leadership at the National Institute of Education. Hi, Dr. Tan. Welcome to the show.
2: Hello, Hong Bin.
1: Thank you so much for joining us. Well, Dr. Tan, first things first here, why is MOE looking into smaller classes? I mean, what problem is MOE trying to solve with this pilot? And given that Singapore's students already perform strongly academically, is there a pressing need to make classes smaller?
2: First of all, I would say that this issue of class size is one that has been with Singapore for quite a few decades now. It's not exactly a new issue. And probably as the years have gone by and as the wider environment outside of the schools has changed, so have the schools. And that has meant that the Ministry of Education has come under increasing pressure, if you like, to re-examine its stance on class size. And it's interesting, of course, that the MOE has announced its pilot program amidst very clear moves such as the desire for students to have more engaged learning, the push in all schools for what the MOE says is a caring and enabling school environment. And this involves, among other things, promoting positive teacher-student relationships and strong peer support networks. There's this growing sense, I think, that something has to change despite, as you mentioned earlier, the stellar scores in all of those international assessments. There's this feeling that if Singapore is to make further headway in the direction of future-ready young people, better learners, that the schools cannot simply continue in the same way that they have been doing over the past few decades. And that's why I think this class size announcement is very timely.
1: Okay. Well, then how much smaller will class sizes be? I mean, is there a big difference between having, say, 30, 40 students in a class and 20? Is there a sweet spot when it comes to class size? Can we put a number to it?
2: That's a million-dollar question, Hong Bin.
1: Mm-hmm.
2: There is no magic number. And I'm saying this based on the international research literature. Class sizes vary very widely across the world. And it is true that Singapore's average class size figures at both primary and secondary levels aren't as favorable as the figures for member countries of the Organization for Economic Cooperation and Development. But as I said earlier, there really is no magic number that any country has discovered and that other countries are rushing to emulate, because the research indicates that it appears to be commonsensical to reduce class sizes. Mm. After all, wouldn't a reduction in class size mean more individualized attention by default? Wouldn't that mean that each teacher would have fewer disruptions in class? Wouldn't that also mean that each teacher would have more time to give meaningful feedback to students? And so on. So it's all rather commonsensical, but unfortunately, the research indicates that, in fact, the relationship between reduced class size on the one hand and improved student outcomes on the other is rather more complicated. It's not a sure thing that outcomes will improve just by reducing class size alone. There's other factors such as the sorts of pedagogies that teachers use, whether teachers in fact try and develop more positive teacher-student relationships, the SES backgrounds or socioeconomic backgrounds of the students, how much help students are getting outside of school, and so on.
1: Right. So it looks like there's a lot of factors that needs to be considered here. But overall, what does this mean for the students themselves? What will actually look different in a smaller class for them?
2: If things work out well, I would say for one thing, that would mean that you don't have to compete for it, for the teacher's airtime and your fellow students' airtime as much as you would in a bigger class. That would also mean that if the teacher is skilled enough, we'll have more time to customize the teaching and learning to your particular learning needs. And this point may be especially pertinent for students who have special educational needs. And of course, the teacher may have more time to get to know each of you much better, and there's fewer parents to keep in touch with. So on the surface, as I said earlier, it would appear that there are indeed quite a few tangible benefits.
1: Okay. Well, then does this change also require a change in how teachers are trained as well? Because, you know, teaching 20 students through discussion projects and inquiry is very different from, say, teaching 40 students through a more traditional lesson.
2: You're very right, Hong Bin. And the minister mentioned this on Wednesday when he announced this pilot scheme. He talked about having more engaged learners. And this, of course, means that teachers have to move along the direction of pedagogies that will better foster this sort of engaged learning. And the Ministry of Education has also talked about this idea of assessment for learning. And in short, that means how teachers and students can use assessment to guide student learning, to improve teaching. And this may mean, of course, not just the usual sort of assessment that we are familiar with, the teacher grading you, the student, but also self-assessment and peer assessment. So as I said earlier, a lot will depend on how well teacher training can also evolve to better adapt to the realities if this pilot scheme works and is extended to more schools and students.
1: Well, speaking of teachers, Education Minister Jasmine Lee also said smaller classes do not automatically mean less work for teachers. Now, I believe teachers are already said to be overworked at the moment. So if there are fewer students in each class, but more classes overall, is this pilot actually fair for teachers? Doesn't this put more pressure on teachers as well?
2: This issue of smaller class sizes is, I think, closely intertwined with another key issue, which is teacher workload. And there have been many calls, I think, over the years for teacher workload to be relooked because of how the education system has evolved. It has become increasingly apparent that teachers are juggling more and more tasks. And that's why I think the minister also announced rethink of teaching duties. I found interesting this particular point, which is, and I'm quoting from the minister's speech here, not every task in school requires a teacher, end quote. And that I find is quite interesting because it requires a fundamental rethink on the part of the Ministry of Education. Does every task in school in fact need a teacher to oversee it? And in this respect, the minister has talked about, for instance, hiring more external partners such as coaches or instructors to support the running of co-curricular activities. And this, of course, is something that's quite new, so I can't really comment much on how things will actually work out.
1: Okay. But we'll dive into some of, you know, the new measures that will come alongside smaller class pilots for teachers in just a bit. But will this whole pilot be, you know, sustainable if the number of teachers are constantly constrained?
2: That, I think, is a very practical implementation issue for the Ministry of Education. In other words, will will reduced class sizes mean having to hire many more teachers? And if so, there are, of course, significant budgetary implications just from the salary bill alone, not to mention other resources, because I guess you might also want to think of more facilities and more allied educators, such as counselors and student welfare officers. Because if you are serious about improving students' mental well-being, their social emotional well-being, then you can't forget these allied educators as well. So there are very significant budgetary issues to consider. It's not as simple as reducing class sizes alone.
1: Well, alongside the smaller class pilot, MOE is looking at allowing teachers to focus on two rather than three major responsibilities outside classroom teaching, which is form teacher duties, CCAs, and committee work. Is this a meaningful reform? Will this cut down a lot of the workload for teachers?
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1: Welcome to The Agenda. I'm Hung Bin Jung. Now, for many of us, internships are something we only start thinking about after entering a polytechnic or university. But that's changing. More secondary school students in Singapore are now looking for internships to get an early taste of the working world, while they're still juggling studies, CCAs, and Values in Action programs. So why are young people starting so early? Is this about being more career conscious, or are they feeling the pressure to get ahead? Well, joining us today to discuss this is Pedro Aguirre, who is the co-founder of Make the Change. Hi, Pedro. Welcome to the show.
2: Hello. Thank you for inviting me.
1: Thank you so much for joining us. Well, Pedro, internships have, you know, traditionally been associated with tertiary education, right? So why are more secondary students, you know, trying to gain career experiences at just 15 or 16 years old?
2: So what we're starting to see is that many students are trying to build their resume, and not only because they want to get ahead, it's basically to try and to get themselves ready for the workplace. Mm-hmm. For our site, like, we're hosting around 80 students every year. So these students, they are from secondary schools, and they are getting from two ways. So one is the students themselves find an internship. So they mm-hmm. find our website, they reach out to us. The other one is the school is trying to send the students to us.
1: Okay. So are there companies that are willing to take secondary school students?
2: From our experience, very few, because secondary school students, maybe they see it like they're not ready to work. Mm-hmm. But for us, we see them as an experience. So we call it like a job shadowing internship. So mm-hmm. it's not only like they will be doing random work. Mm-hmm. For us, we have identified some courses, some skills that they need to work on it, and then we work on it.
1: Very interesting. But how have we gone from, you know, study hard and get good grades to, you know, build your CV as early as possible? Where is this pressure actually coming from?
2: I think that pressure is coming mainly because of the experiences that they want to achieve, mm-hmm. because they always want to try to do good things, maximize their time. And just studying is good, mm-hmm. but also they want to get experiences. So that's why these internships allow them to build their resume, get experiences, so to explore what's out there.
1: Okay. So what are some of the internships that these students usually go for?
2: So for our side, we call it Young Changemaker Program. So because we're a social enterprise, so all the programs that we do is with community work. So we identify some competences, some mm-hmm. skills that the students need to work. Like, we call it the changemaker skills, like critical thinking, empathy. So when the students come, they learn these skills. So we give them different projects for them to work on. Mm-hmm. And then after that, they will be put in different groups. So something that we've seen is that students, they always stay within their own friends.
1: Yeah.
2: But reality is not always with your own friends. So when we put them together, students from different schools, different backgrounds, they work together in the project. That's why I make the internship more exciting.
1: Oh. Very interesting. So I'm sure a couple of students have already gone through their internships, right? How do they feel about it? And what do they learn coming out of these internships? Do they realize, oh, maybe this is not the industry I want to work in, or I definitely want to pursue this?
2: Yeah. So there are two ways. So one, some students, they do these experiences in order to build their resume and then allow them to go to better schools. Like, we have one very successful case that one student, he wanted to enter one of the top JCs. Mm. So he had very good grades, but many other students, they also had the good grades. He also was CCA, had different things, but other students also have the same thing. So then the school, the career counselor, advised him, okay, why don't you do this internship with Make the Change? Then he was with us for 1 or 2 weeks. Then after that, we talked to him and said, okay, he told us his goal, like, is to enter this school and different things. So then we told him, okay, why don't we do a remote internship while you study? Mm-hmm. And then it helps you build more experience, more work. And then we managed to give him a endorsement letter, resume. And then at the end, he managed to enter the school that he wanted.
1: Okay, I mean, you're mentioning resume a lot in our conversation. Now, when I thought about resume, I only, you know, started coming up with my resume in university years. So, I mean, are kids already in secondary school thinking about resumes and, like, polishing their resumes and building their resumes?
2: Yes. So many schools, they're also pushing to put their portfolio. Oh. So something that we have seen many schools, all the student work that they're doing, they have a microsite that they put their own portfolio, different things. So this resume is not like, no need to be so fancy. fancy one, mm-hmm. but at least more or less what are the skills, what they are good at, what they like to do. So, yeah, those kind of resumes.
1: Okay, and you mentioned that one of your cases, one of the students there went into a really good JC. I mean, he had good grades and he had this internship. Does that mean even going into a JC now, we have to also, or younger kids have in secondary school, have to, you know, build their resume and go through internships as well?
2: Yes. From what I'm seeing from our experience is that in order to enter these schools, the grades is not enough. Yes, it helps, but yeah. maybe are like 50 more kids with the same grades. Uh-huh. So the school is looking for other skills that they have, like either CCA or sports or different things. But then internship is also another thing that students can also achieve.
1: Okay. Well, on the other hand, can early exposure to the workplace also help, you know, Gen Alpha kind of make better decisions about what they don't want to do as well? How might that, you know, better prepare them for the future? Do you have any cases where students came up to you and be like, oh, this is not for me?
2: Yes. So we have some cases, like we've been talking to many poly students, poly teachers, university teachers. So many, they told us that many students, they enter the career mm-hmm. or their studies based on like their friends or their family or this course is popular. But once they're in the program, they say, oh, this is too boring. It's not for me. Mm-hmm. So we're trying to, by doing internships, they will be able to experience, okay, I want to be, let's say, an accountant. So you do a small internship in 1 or 2 weeks in a bank. You know how it works. That you know more or less what to expect. Mm-hmm. So that's something that the youth and especially the Gen Alpha is trying to solve.
1: Okay. Is there a particular industry a lot of secondary school students are interested, or is it very diverse?
2: I think it's very diverse, but for our side, because we are more into the community side, community mm-hmm. projects, that and it's very attractive because many youth, they want to make a difference. Mm-hmm. And especially they want to make a difference while like doing a business, like social enterprises or different things. So that's why for our side, we receive around 80 applications a year.
1: Mm-hmm. And when you receive those 80 applications, who do you look for?
2: So we're very open, so we more or less allow everybody. Mm-hmm. It's just, but we make it very formal. So whoever reach out to us, we arrange an interview. Mm-hmm. We ask for the resume. So then we more or less set expectations, more or less what they're looking for. And then based on that, we start and plan their internship.
1: Okay. And I mean, on top of internships now, I mean, kids in secondary school, they're already juggling, you know, studies or CCAs and other things that they have to do as a normal student. How do they manage their time and even have time for an internship?
2: So for the internship, we're working together with them and based on their schedule. Mm. So we mainly do it during the March holidays or the June holidays, or some people, they're like December, November time. Some students, they're waiting for their A-level results. Mm. So there's a big gap there. So they want to do an internship. So we're very flexible and we always allow them to adjust accordingly.
1: Okay, very, very flexible in that area, right? Now, Pedro, at the end of the day, the goal for our students is to learn and grow up as well. If more and more students start building their, you know, career experiences early, will there still be room for them to simply experiment, make mistakes, and figure themselves out?
2: I think internship is the place for them to make mistakes because we have some cases, that's our example, some students, they were the first official outside school experience, so they come to us, and sometimes they out of the blue, I can get a text message like, oh, you know, I'm not feeling well to go to work today. Mm. We're very flexible. Okay, we understand. But if you do that when you are working, probably your boss will not be happy. Yeah. So then we use these moments to teach them experience that, you know, yes, it's okay not to be to come today. But when you're working, you need to be more flexible. You need to let your boss know, present an MC report, different things.
1: Well, speaking of which, what other soft skills do they learn from going through these internships as well?
2: For us, the more important one is empathy, communication, and critical thinking. So those are the ones that we try to develop because that's the most relevant and applies for all the jobs that they want to apply.
1: Okay. And in our conversation earlier, you mentioned about how other, you know, companies might not be willing to take in secondary school students because they are still too young. What would you say to these companies and in order to encourage them to have more of an open mind?
2: I think be open to explore. The only disadvantage is that they need to have somebody to take care of the students. So many companies might be very busy, don't want to put anybody responsible for them. But I think the most important thing is to be open and allow the students to come and show the culture, different activities. No need to be long. 1 or 2 weeks is more than enough. Okay. So that's something that the students are willing to explore and have a test of what is the interest reward.
1: You said 1 or 2 weeks is enough. Is it really enough?
2: Because the main priority is still studies. It's not like an internship that you will be paid or different things. It's like a job shadowing, job experience, immersion program that they can come and experience.
1: I see. And for maybe listeners tuning in right now who may be students themselves in secondary school or, you know any students that are actively seeking ways to gain career experiences, what would your advice be to them?
2: I think my main advice is to not be afraid. So let's say they're looking for getting exposure or getting experience. Just try to find the different industries that they're interested. Write out to people. They can find the companies that they like. Send an email. And don't be afraid. Maybe people will reply. Maybe not. But at least give it a shot. And other option is that in case really want something, they can come to make the change. And we're always open to receive them.
1: Any tips to make them, you know, stand out a little bit?
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1: Money FM 89.3, it's time for Sports Minutes with me, Ziaul Rawshan. And on today's episode, stadiums take centre stage. I was recently at the Tottenham Hotspur Stadium and it got me thinking, why does the matchday experience differ so much from the Kallang, especially when both stadiums cost roughly the same amount to construct? We'll unpack that in a short while, but speaking of stadium construction, news has emerged of the possible expansion of the Jalan Besar Stadium. It was none other than Deepan Raj Ganesan who broke that story, and he has the details on this development.
2: Hi Roshan, thanks for having me. Yeah, you know, this is something that I've heard about for a while now in terms of the Jalan Besar Stadium being set for an expansion. I was trying to find a way to sort of confirm this story and break it. And that confirmation essentially arrived when the FAS uploaded its annual report on its webpage. And within the annual report, in comments attributed to FAS President Forrest Lee, he says that the FAS and the Sport Singapore, which is a national agency, are in talks to add a new south stand with 1,500 seats to its existing 6,000 capacity. Of course, no timeline has been provided yet, but this was much needed, a necessity, as we've seen from the last two ASEAN Championship, when the semifinals were played at Jalan Besar, tickets selling out fast, scalpers, because you know there was so much demand but very little supply, so as to speak. And this 1,500 seats will add to that and will help the Jalan Besar Stadium in terms of capacity. If people are wondering where it's going to be built, I mean, if you look back to the Lions 12 era and the King George stand, that's exactly where it will be built. From what I'm hearing right now, it's at the stage where they're trying to get approval from the authorities. And also, I think it'll be a case where it sort of joins up with the rest of the stadium as opposed to it being just a standalone stand as we saw during the King George stand era. But yeah, I think very happy news for Singapore football fans. I think I'm sure everybody will welcome this with open arms and looking forward to the building and hopefully there's confirmation that this south stand will be built.
1: Now, we may await confirmation of the Jalan Besar expansion. One thing is for certain. As you may have seen on social media, I was recently in London, courtesy of AIA Singapore, to have a full Tottenham experience. Now, full disclosure, that included travelling 10,000 kilometres to witness a 0-0 draw for Spurs against Everton. But it also gave me the chance to experience the Tottenham Hotspur Stadium, a quite remarkable facility that was completed in 2019, and it can host up to 62,850 people. And I kid you not when I say it is first in class in terms of fan experience. Closer to home, we have a grand venue of our own, the Kallang, formerly known as the Singapore Sports Hub, that can hold up to 55,000 people. Yet, since it opened in 2014, it seems to continuously be a work in progress. Dollar for dollar, both stadiums cost more than $1 billion, albeit in different currencies. Yet, the stadium-going experience is vastly different. Why so? Well, I sought the answers in conversation with Alex Scotcher, commercial director of the club. Alex, wonderful to be here with you. We're obviously at the Tottenham Hotspur Stadium. Beautiful venue. I just had the opportunity to do the skywalk as well. I think one of the most stunning views I've had in my life. But tell me about yourself, introduce yourself and what you do for the club.
3: Well, no, I'm glad you're here and I'm glad you've had a good time. So my name's Alex Scotch, I'm the commercial director of the club. So I'm primarily responsible for the partners that we work with across the wonderful things that go on here, the football club and all the third party events. So making sure that we build that portfolio, but also making sure that we service and over-service those partners that invest in us and we move them forward with their objectives and aims of being a partner of Tottenham and the wonderful venue you see behind me.
1: On the topic of partners only, right, I make the people around me smile. How important are AIA as a partner for Tottenham Hotspur?
3: Yeah, I mean, it's a historic partnership and it's become an iconic partnership over the term. So we're always delighted to have them visit the stadium and activate around the world with us. And we've just got back from some great activation in Asia and Australia from our summer tour. So yeah, it's a critical partner that's been with us a long time. And yeah, we also like to think that we work extraordinarily hard to make sure that the objectives and the evolving objectives of that business we meet and deliver year on year. So yeah, iconic and very important.
1: Yeah, speaking of iconic, the stadium you're seated in is super iconic as well. I have the privilege of watching it on television most weeks. And for the first time in my life, really, I'm here. I was at White Hart Lane
4: all those years ago, and I can see how grand, how big of a glow up this is. In your words, how big has that difference been for you?
3: Well, I think first thing is important to say that this still remains a community asset. We are here in Tottenham, we're Tottenham Hotspur Football Club. And so that's probably one of the principal, one of the guiding principles behind this stadium. So yes, a glow up as you described, but and obviously substantive in terms of what we can deliver fan experience and the journeys and experiences that our fans and audiences and visitors have here, but also how we sit in the community was critically important. You know, there were sort of well-documented opportunities for us to go elsewhere. That was just never something that we could entertain because this is our home and this is where we're going to build that venue. So White Hart Lane, also an iconic and an incredible venue, and the fan experience was great. But, you know, you see what we've done here in terms of creating more accessibility for our fans to come and enjoy, hopefully winning football as best we can, but also all the other experiences here and being embedded in the community in which we were founded is critically important.
4: We talked about how important this stadium is to the community, right? And you talked about White Hart Lane, and that was quite special. Why was there this big push to build this brand new, beautiful facility?
3: Well, I think it's some incredible forethought around how we deliver those better experiences and the commercialisation and diversification of revenue streams that all fold back into trying to make a winning football team, men's and women's. So that's the founding principle behind this venue and behind the stadium and everything that goes on here some 365 days a year. So, it's been a kind of a founding pillar of our ability to move forward and compete at the highest level. And obviously you've seen the trajectory we're now on as a football club. You know, it's all underpinned by what we do here and how we commercialise an incredible venue. I think the experiences and the authentic experiences that people had at White Hart Lane, they're still replicated here, but we've been able to elevate in certain areas and accommodate in different areas and make sure that those experiences still remain first class, whether that be through the right technology, the ability to get served food and beverage in a fast fashion and choice, and all those things that, you know, new audiences and old fans as well would like to see more of, and that's what we've been able to fulfill. And as you can look around here as we sit here, it still feels brand new. So the standards we set here that were set 6 years ago have been very much held on to, and you'll see it's absolutely meticulous, and the programming is growing and booming. So it still feels brand new to us and to the community, and the jobs that it creates in the community as well. So all of those key pieces have come together for a pretty sound reason as to why this building and why here.
4: Alex, I have to ask you this. No one likes change, right? Coming from the old into the new stadium. In Singapore, they hold on to the old National Stadium when the Singapore Sports Hub, now known as the Kallang, was built. When you think about selling it to the fans, is there a customer experience team? For example, like Changi Airport, which is world-renowned as the best airport, I know they have a customer experience team that thinks about the experience. Is that the same for you guys?
3: Well, this building is built for the fans. And so the level of advisory, guidance and consultation was enormous before this building was even built. And that continues year on year, almost on a weekly basis, with that level of consultation with our fans and our fan groups. And we're here to listen and respond accordingly. So the simple answer to that question is absolutely. I think, you know, you say no one likes change, but I think, you know, if you really kind of audit our fan groups or the other groups of visitors and experiences that people have here, I think this has been a really great change, and it enables us to do and grow and do more for those fans. So high levels of consultation, we listen very hard and we do our very best to respond.
4: Traditionally, football stadiums tend to be for football, but back home, Singapore, the Kallang is used not just for the national team games, but also for concerts. It's the same in this stadium as well, right? Jay-Z was on that pitch behind you a couple of days ago.
5: Yeah.
4: Was that part of the thought process, making it more than just a football venue?
3: Yeah, and that was built, you know, very from the very early stages into the whole design. We're the only custom-made NFL stadium outside of the US. So there's forethought, planning, strategic thinking that's gone into building this incredible venue for 62,500 fans on a match day, with that ability to pivot that stadium into different functionality, whether that's day-to-day, so for conferences and events, and we do host some really big conference events here, but obviously the Skywalk that you just referenced off the top, F1 Drive underneath the venue, so go-karting, and much, much more, all the way through to major global touring artists. You know, all of that was in the provision before we even built, and now it's our job to keep maximising that and delivering that and making sure those fan and audience experiences remain at the absolute pinnacle. So, yeah, a strategic roadmap executed, and then we've got to work really, really hard to keep that going.
4: I want to zoom in on that point, keep that going, right? How difficult is it to keep up with trends, to keep your commercial partners, giving them value with their stadium? Because while I said no one likes change, change is constant. So you need to keep up with the new trends as well, right? How big a job is that for you?
3: It's substantive, but I would say, like, one, we listen to our fans and audiences, and we capture their feedback and we action it. And two, we employ and hire absolute experts in different areas, and we have diversified workforce, right, that enables us to understand trends, understand potential challenges and maximize different opportunities. And, you know, we have innovation groups here and you know, that are constantly looking at what's next, what's most relevant, you know. And then obviously on the third party event piece, we have, you know, rugby, boxing, NFL, but then obviously the different artists coming back through here. You know, Jay-Z doing his anniversary tour, super excited, but we also want to showcase new talent and new emerging talent. So we have people that identify that and work with us to help us do that. So we have that level of expertise internally, externally, and also we're listening to our audiences and fans, what they want to see and how they want to experience it.
4: I think that's great advice for any stadium in the world, but specifically for me, for the Kallang and what is our national stadium. If there were people from the Kallang listening, what would three pieces of advice in terms of how to elevate that experience?
3: That's a good question. I think, yeah, I mean, first and foremost, like, you know, audit your audiences. You know, what are you trying to solve for and what are you trying to create? And of course, you have to have input in that process. I think that's probably the most important piece, you know, that kind of feasibility work, but actually getting really into the kind of some of like the qualitative analysis of how people feel when they come here. Well, we're in the business of creating memories and experiences, and that's how you build that deep connection. And that's where our partnership pieces work. So I think it's not about necessarily approaching it with a commercial lens. It's about approaching it with, like, what are you trying to solve for? What are you trying to build? What are the experiences you're trying to deliver? If you get all of that right at the front end and you think all that all the way through strategically, and however you could do that, whether that's you've got the teams and the committees to do that, or you want to go out and look at other examples of best in class, which I know we did a lot here, that's going to set you up for great commercial success. I think if you work it the other way around, that's not going to lead to the kind of commercial success or experiences, because you kind of create that kind of negative cycle. So I think that, although I've not given you three there, I've tried to just work systematically through that kind of strategic approach, that feasibility, that listening, and then you're going to set yourself in a position where you can run an incredible experience of your audience, deliver these lifelong memories, and as a consequence, the consequence is, you know, great commercial return.
4: How important is it that the team succeeds so that this venue succeeds as well? We don't need to get into the details, but Spurs have had it difficult in the past couple of years, right? How important is the trajectory to go upwards for the football team so that the venue can succeed as well?
3: Yeah, well, everything we do here is about, you know, we're one club with two teams, and it's important that both our men's and women's team are given every provision to be successful. And you would have seen a lot of stories in the news, and that's exactly what we've done. So, yes, I think, but you've also got to understand, like, sport is competitive. It's tough. The Premier League is arguably the most competitive league on the planet, but of course the WSL too. So, I think. Yes, of course, we're a football club. We want to win football matches. And so it's important. But in terms of the experiences and in terms of what we do with our home and this community asset, this wonderful stadium, that's one piece of the puzzle. And we want to deliver those incredible experiences, and winning can play a part in that. But we also then, that's not how we put the barometer. That's not how we measure what we deliver for our fans and visitors. So it's, of course, we want to win. That's what we're here to do. But we also need to be clear about the experiences need to be exceptional at all times, irrespective.
4: This is my final question to you. You've given me great insight as the commercial director. Can you speak to me as the Spurs fan now? How much pride does it give you that you have this wonderful stadium? And I will say this, you don't have to. Your arch rivals who wear red, I'm not going to mention any names, they once had the grandest stadium under their wing, right? But now it's my observation that this has trumped that. As a Spurs fan, does that give you great pride?
3: Well, of course, yeah, it's an incredible home, but it is just that, right? So it's where Spurs fans come, and the remarkable fan base that we have, this is where they are. They really make it what it is. It is a building, and it's an incredible building at that, right? But it wouldn't be anything without the fans that come into it. And then and then the audiences that we generate for the likes of Jay-Z and Beyonce previously, you know, it's the fans, it's the audiences, the visitors and the community that make this building what it is, make it a living, breathing piece and a fabric of that community. So, it's great pride. And, you know, it's a tremendous place to come and work every day. So, you know, we come here and we work out of this building and you look across and it's something to be proud of. But it's a great responsibility to have this and make sure that we use it to the best of our ability and deliver those experiences for the people that matter.
1: There you have it. Put the people first in the planning process. The rest will follow. That was my biggest takeaway from that conversation. What was yours?
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0: I know you guys really want to know. It is time for Unusual Jobs. You know it by now. Every week we unpack a new job and go behind the scenes of an industry most of us probably know very little about. These people we feature on this new segment can be from any industry, from all walks of life. The only thing they have in common is that their job is pretty unusual. Before we dive into it, let's see if you can guess what our guest or guests, multiple today, do for a living. Write into us at 8855-0893. Play along and guess who you think is in the hot seat today.
1: Yeah.
0: All right. We're already getting in some guesses.
1: Embalmer. From Salt Bay.
0: Okay. Well,
1: interesting.
0: That's interesting. Let's go with the first clue. Should I kick it off, Imani?
1: Go on.
0: All right. Clue number one. This person's job, you would think, like our job here on Money FM, involves a lot of talking. And you probably don't talk back to them that much.
1: All right. Let's go with the next clue. They can make something rather ordinary sound ever so incredibly exciting. Aloysius is saying synchronized swimming.
0: Oh, very interesting.
1: Very good guess.
0: Okay, keep them coming. And we want to go to one of our mystery guests. Mystery guest number one, do you have a clue for our listeners?
2: I spend a lot of time being followed around by a photographer.
0: Oh, very nice. Good clue. Okay, clue number four. This job can make other people very competitive very quickly. In a matter of seconds, I would say, possibly.
1: Very good, very good. I would say they pride themselves on professionalism, integrity, and transparency.
0: Very good. Lewis coming in with DJ. I will not invite any competition into the studio. I'm joking, but not DJ. Good guess, Lewis. Mystery guest number two. What is the next clue?
3: Sometimes work in an office, sometimes not.
0: Very good. Oh, I believe we already have someone who has guessed it. Faith.
1: Wow.
0: Well done.
1: Faith, we have faith in you.
0: Yes.
1: Fantastic.
0: We're not going to reveal. Well done. We're not going to reveal what it is yet. Andrew coming in with sports commentator. Mukta coming in with educator.
1: Patrick coming in with race timekeeper.
0: Race timekeeper. Okay. Aloysius saying host of an event.
1: Ali saying content creator.
0: Okay.
1: Mm-hmm.
0: Okay, so the next clue here is they have a special skill, a lot of people would assume, which is a very particular way of speaking, sometimes very fast, that it sounds like they've accidentally put their mouth on 2x speed.
1: Okay. Oh, very good. Very right. good. Very good. Just next to summarize, clue. They spend a lot of time being followed around by a photographer. Mm. They sometimes work in an office, sometimes not. Their job involves a lot of talking. They can make something ordinary sound incredibly exciting. Next clue is they, through their work, are supporting the circular economy.
0: Oh, very nice clue, Imad.
1: Mm.
0: Mystery guest number one, back to you.
2: We look at very scarce and rare things.
0: Rare is a key word the last couple of days. All right.
1: A word you weren't very familiar with yesterday.
0: All right. Coming up, okay, we are seeing, Benson. Well done. Benson has guessed what this job is.
1: Good job, Benson.
0: My goodness. Okay, my next clue is their working environment could involve anything from luxury goods to very old furniture and occasionally some very weird things. Weird things, and they're both nodding along.
1: I'm
0: sure you've seen some. We can't wait to hear about it.
1: Lewis seems to have come in with the right answer as well.
0: Yeah,
1: well done,
0: all
1: Lewis.
0: All right.
1: I'm moving on to the next clue. They have a job where no 2 days are necessarily the same.
0: All right. Mystery guest number two, your clue for our listeners.
3: On occasion, you might need a hammer.
0: Yeah.
1: Oh.
0: Very good.
1: Very good.
0: I think that we could probably go ahead and play what would really give it away, because a lot of you are coming in with the correct answer. Saul Bai, Patrick, JC, Jade.
1: Well done, Jackie as well.
0: Yes. The final clue, we have an audio clip for you from one of my favorite shows, The Office, to lock it in.
4: To start the bidding off at $300. $300, do I hear $300, $300, hey, better, hey, better, swing, better, $300, $300, $300, anybody, $300, $400, who wants $400, do I see somebody in the back, is there somebody in the back, do I see somebody in the back, $400, $450, sold for $300 to me.
0: Well, I think a lot of you already know who they are. We're seeing a lot of people chiming into our studio phone. Jason, Cecilia, Dennis, James, Ali, Shane, a new writer in her. Welcome, Shane, to the Let's Talk Singapore family. Anita, Aloysius, Andrew, Adrian,
1: Natalie, Terrence, Jackie, Saltby, Patrick,
0: JC.
1: Jade, Lewis, Benson, Faith. Wow.
0: Yes, well done. All of you have got the right answer. Ding, ding, ding. Once again, we are playing Unusual Jobs. Two people today in the studio having a very unusual job, and we're diving into this industry many of us don't know much about. And I think it's time for our mystery guests to reveal what they do for a living. Mystery guest.
1: Take it away.
3: So we are auctioneers.
0: Ding, ding, ding. Yay. Going once, going twice, sold. And I have to say, the unusual job in today's edition, we step inside the world of auction houses. Matthew Elton, founder and CEO of Hot Lots, and Christopher Lanigan O'Keefe, co-founder and director of auctions. If that name rings a bell, Hot Lots, it's because Hot Lots handles some of Singapore's most closely watched sales. Is that correct? Yeah. From the recent sales of Lee Kuan Yew's Mont Blanc pen to hundreds of luxury items forfeited in the $3 billion money laundering case. How do you put a price on these items, and what does it take to turn an object into a lot worth bidding for? We're going to be finding out from Matthew and Chris today. Thank you so much for joining us on Let's Talk Singapore.
3: Thanks so much for having us.
0: It's so great to have you guys.
1: It's great to have you. Christopher, let's start with you. First and foremost, when I was chatting with my parents last night over dinner, I said, we're going to speak to a couple of auctioneers from Hot Lots. And my mom was like, oh, they're very famous. They're very famous. And your website says it all. Singapore's auctioneer since 2015. So Chris, when most of us picture an auctioneer, we probably imagine someone standing at a podium sounding something like this.
5: 5, 6, 7, 600, 700, 500, 600.
1: That is amazing. You require a lot of skill to be that good. But Chris, my question to you is, what does being an auctioneer and director of auctions actually involve day to day for you?
3: We operate in a slightly more digital format here in Singapore at Hot Lots, and my gavel's been gathering dust for a couple of years now, as we are kind of, our sales run online only, so it's all done through your computer, your phone, and through the website.
0: Okay.
3: So no need for the fast talking anymore. But what does it take? A lot of work, a lot of behind the scenes work, a lot of preparation, and a big team all doing individual things to kind of create what you see then, you know, online or in the sale room.
0: What does your day-to-day job look like? Is it actually still, you know, some standing around? We know that you don't say going once, going twice anymore, but if you can describe a regular day when an auction is going on, which I imagine is consistently going on because it's all online, what does it look like?
3: Yeah, I mean, at any one time, we might have 2, 3, or sometimes even 4 auctions all live at the same time. They're all running concurrently, and they're all on exhibition in our sale room. So, you know, we'll have members of the public, potential buyers, all coming in to inspect items, have a chat with us about them, and find out a bit more information, have a look at them, and before they start bidding on things. I mean, my job in general is extremely varied from that aspect of it, when we're actually selling the items, but we've got to rewind about 3 or 4 months before that, when that object first comes to us, or we go and find it. So often we'll be contacted by a member of the public who is in a situation, or they've got some things that they'd like to sell, or they need some help. You know, sometimes they're clearing out, or it's a deceased relative and they don't know where to start. So thankfully, a lot of the first time call is to us and say, can you come and help? So our job is then to go in and advise them, you know, what has commercial value, what can be sold, what things do you believe had no value, and I can come in and say, well, actually, that's incredibly sought after item, and then go from there in terms of bringing all that to market. Yeah, so it's quite a long process.
1: Matthew, I love a good origin story. So let's bring you into the conversation. Take us right back to the beginning. Now, Singapore on the surface doesn't have quite the same visible auction culture that you might find in London or Hong Kong. What made you think there was an opportunity to start an auction house here? What kind of gap in the market were you trying to fill?
2: I think when I moved here, I moved into a shop house, and I had this enormous empty space to fill. And I wanted some kind of things around me that had a bit of character, a bit of heritage, you know, something a bit different. And in the UK, I would have always gone to an auctioneer and just, you know, just turned up and had a look at what was on sale that week. And I just did the same thing, really. And I just couldn't find anywhere. There wasn't that just kind of general, good quality, trusted auction house that I could pick things from. So I kind of went home that day. I watched Antiques Roadshow about 54,000 times on 1,000 times on repeat.
0: Mm-hmm.
2: And 2 weeks later, Hot Lots was born. So it was pretty much I just felt that there was a real kind of gap in the market there in terms of the secondary market and just finding nice things for your home.
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0: Bruno Mars, right?
1: Yes, let him sing it. Okay.
2: Oh, wow.
1: Imad.
0: It's Friday, babe. Relax.
1: We're talking about treasures today, Imad. You're a treasure. And who doesn't like some treasure, especially if it falls right on your lap? I have a scenario that has happened to certain people, including members of my family, and I want to know what all of you would do. Imagine that you woke up this morning and you checked your phone and you notice an alert from your bank. And the notification says, you have received $1,000 from PayNow. And you click on it and you see who it's from, and you have absolutely no idea who it's from. You don't know who they are. What's your first thought? Oh my gosh, free money. Fasa spend, right? Or do you think, who is this? Should I be concerned? Do I sit and wait to see if anyone contacts me? Or do you think I should call the bank immediately? Today's poll question is, someone you don't know sends you money. What do you do? Do you think that you can keep it and you quickly enjoy, you know, the fruits of your not labor? You didn't work for it, but, you know, it just showed up in your bank account. Do you think that you can sit and wait for a while to see if anybody reaches out? Or do you think you should call the bank? Before we go through the results, what do you think?
0: If it's six figures, I keep the money. I keep my mouth shut. I don't tell anyone. And I enjoy and I spend and I retire. Done. Finished. Finito.
1: Wow.
0: No, I'm kidding. I wish there was such a thing as free money. But as cliche as it sounds, there are no free lunches in this game that we call life.
1: Yeah.
0: So the first instinct that I would have is to call the bank.
1: Okay.
0: Because I would be worried that if that money is intended for someone else and they're in need of that money, then I need to make sure that it gets there as soon as possible. And that requires my intervention. And my role would be to call the bank and to ensure that this has not been sent mistakenly to me.
1: Okay, so Gary writing in very quickly to say call the bank because it's a scam. Okay, scams are something that we need to talk about today. Cecilia is coming in very quickly with C, I would call the bank. And that is actually exactly what you should do. Sultan is saying that I would sit and wait for a while. Okay, so this actually happens once in a while. And this actually happened to my dad. So shout out to Papa Seek. But he was the one who accidentally sent money to someone whose phone number, miraculously, I'm not even joking, was just one digit off of his own number.
0: So May I ask how much he sent?
1: $1,000.
0: Oh, so not a small amount.
1: I do have a voice note from him, but hold on. He wanted to pay now himself. And, you know, fast fingers, fat fingers, whatever. He typed it wrongly. It happens, right? But I got him to explain what happened. So here's my dad.
3: I transferred $1,000 from one account to another because I was traveling. And I sent to the wrong number. And I realized that it was the wrong number, but I was already traveling. So I was in London. I messaged the lady. I told her that I sent the money wrongly. And she said she would like to wait 24 hours to make sure that it's not a scam. Actually, she waited a little bit more than that. And then she gave me everything and I thanked her. And that was the end of it.
1: All right. So I think that some people would hear that and think, well, that's the best case scenario, right? It's very common. People accidentally send money to numbers all the time. And what was miraculous is that my dad's number is blank, blank, blank. It ends in 28 and hers ended in 27. So she can clearly see, right, that the numbers are very close and she could see how that mistake could have happened. What she did to wait 24 hours to make sure it's not a scam is actually a good tactic. Maybe you could wait a bit longer.
0: Yeah.
1: Because if they could claw back the money and actually keep what you sent them, then that would be what the scam is about. But of course, this is the best case scenario because there was no issue because my dad's not a scammer, right? So if you write the person and the person said, okay, they transferred it back, there's no issue. It's always, it seems like it would always be good if you don't have to involve anybody else or if you have to wait many business days, right? But is this what you're supposed to do, right? What my dad and this woman did. Actually, it's not what you're supposed to do. It all worked out because my dad wasn't a scammer. But here is what we have been told to do, okay? DBS says if you receive an unexpected pay now payment from an unknown source, you should contact the bank immediately.
0: Okay.
1: So it can investigate and take steps to reverse the transaction. DBS also warns that holding or using funds that don't belong to you is a criminal offense. It's a criminal offense, okay?
0: Oh.
1: Yeah. UOB gives similar advice. If you receive money from an unknown source, call the bank immediately. It also says knowingly retaining funds that were transferred in error is a criminal offense. So, you know, that $50, $1,000, that if it suddenly appears in your account, it's not a lucky break. We wanted to make that very clear. Mm. And it would be a very good reason to call your bank. My question to you guys is that, would you actually report it? Would your behavior change if the amount is small? Because I think that psychologically, I think there's a big difference between seeing like a $20 transfer appear in your account and seeing $1,000 appear in your account. When it's $1,000 or if it's a number that seems significant, you would think, this is clearly not for me. I don't know where this is from. I should check it. But would you, first of all, even notice if it's just $10, $20? And if you see it, would you be like, well, I mean, not enough for me to report it. Don't think that it's any money laundering or anything, because it's such a small amount.
0: Yeah, yeah.
1: Do you think that whatever amount you receive on accident, you would report?
0: Yes.
1: Okay.
0: Given the two words that you just talked about from DBS, criminal offense, that screams at me, and that tells me that I should do the right thing and report. Because, look, it might be a case where it's a friend masquerading as a stranger to brighten up my day, or it's someone that I know that's just set up a new bank account.
1: Oh my God, who are these people?
0: I don't know.
1: Please,
0: maybe
1: intro.
0: Maybe a suitor or a stalker, I don't know. But either which way, you don't want to take the risk of waiting to identify who they are through discovery or investigation or having them contact you.
1: Yeah.
0: If it's going to be a problem down the line and it's going to cause you distress, I would rather be safe and report it.
1: Yeah. I do think that the entire issue of scams being on the rise is a huge thing now, which is why it makes people hesitant.
0: Yes.
1: And Jason is now writing in to say you should report any amount.
0: Mm-hmm.
1: And that is true. QQ also writing in to say you should not send back the money in case it is part of a scam. So I want to go back to my...
0: And you don't want to get implicated.
1: Yes.
0: Right?
1: I want to go back to what happened to my dad, who I think that is a very special case, because the person who he sent it to, she could clearly see where the error happened, right?
0: Right.
1: Because it's only one... Again, the phone number was only off one digit. And my dad wrote her with that phone number. Mm. And he actually said, if you look at your number and my number, it's so similar. I accidentally sent it. You could hold on to it, make sure it's not a scam. And if you can send it back, that would be great.
0: Mm.
1: She did exactly that. I believe she did call the bank and they said, okay. I think they did some verification.
0: Mm.
1: But I think that with this increasingly digital world, and all of us, most of us are using financial payments online, how many times have we accidentally sent money to either the wrong person or you sent the wrong amount? I want to give a shout out to our beloved Neil Humphreys. We went to have breakfast with him across the street.
0: Yep.
1: And he had this delicious breakfast that cost $4.50, and he almost sent $4,500 to that stall.
0: Yeah, I've done that before, almost, right?
1: Easy to do, right? And if it happens on the spot and they know that you, let's just say that he did accidentally send $4,500, do you think that it would be right of them to say, well, we know that it's you. You are standing right here. This is not a scam. You accidentally sent it. We can quickly send it back, right?
0: Mm.
1: But of course, the bottom line is checking with the bank is always the way to go. Gary coming in to say, using money sent to you by mistake is a criminal offense under the law, which is absolutely true. Even if it is $1, if it is scam money, if you keep it, your whole account can be frozen by the bank, or worse, the authorities. Immediately report to the bank and let the bank handle it. Inform your bank immediately that you received money that does not belong to you. Do not spend it. Leave the funds untouched in your account while the banks and authorities arrange a reversal.
0: Mm.
1: Gary, you're absolutely right. You know, at what point do you think that you can handle it by yourself is the main question today. And the reason why I brought it up is because there was this trending story. It was on the Straits Times of this man who accidentally sent money to his ex-wife. Did you see this?
0: No.
1: Okay. So he...
0: Tell me more. It sounds like juicy gossip.
1: Well, actually, this is a word of caution to people. In this case, the sender did know the recipient, right? This man intended to transfer $6,650 to his Wise account, but accidentally sent it to his ex-wife. He wanted to click Wise. He clicked on wife.
0: Oh, no.
1: Okay. Sent off the money, and the wife allegedly didn't pay it back immediately. So what followed was a six-month legal dispute, and the ex-wife was eventually ordered to pay $7,085 in legal costs, actually more than the original $6,650. So the bottom line here is, if you get money and it's not yours, whatever the amount, don't spend it and call the bank.
0: The irony of this story is the ex-wife thought she was receiving some kind of alimony or financial support, and she ends up paying interest.
1: Well, the thing is that I believe the man kept contacting her to say, I know that you received this money. We've been married for XX years. Can you please send it back? And I don't think that she was willing to do so.
0: Yeah.
1: So I thought it was important to say that you receiving money is not a windfall. It's not free. It's actually a criminal offense if you keep it. Should we go through the poll results?
0: Let's go through the poll results. One quick point I wanted to make just before that. Our producer extraordinaire, Trisha, had mentioned this to me off air. Mm-hmm. She said that she mistakenly once transferred money, and it took them, the vendor or what have you, 3 months to send the money back.
1: So
0: you can imagine the distress that causes the sender. Luckily, in your dad's case, he was dealing with a good Samaritan who had a good head on her shoulders, right? But that's not always the case.
1: That's not always the case. You're absolutely right. And I think that, you know, even though you feel like you could exercise good judgment like that lady, and she was right. You know, my dad accidentally sent money. This happens all the time. She made a calculative decision to think that I think it's okay to send the money back. This extra money appeared in my account, and it's this guy. And I know that, you know, scammers are very savvy nowadays. I'm sure she saw the picture of my dad and my mom looking like a lovely couple on WhatsApp, and she thought that it was harmless. But the truth is that scammers can adopt all of these tactics to make you feel
0: they can
1: that it's that, you know, it's true. Lewis coming in with Audrey. I can already imagine what Neil will say to you. Okay, you have to do it in Neil's voice.
2: Audrey, you won't even notice the difference with a few extra zeros added to the end of your bank balance. Get out of here.
1: That's pretty good. Well done, Lewis. Well done, Ahmad. All right, it's time for the poll results, guys. Someone you don't know sent you money. What do you do? Coming in at number one.
2: Please say report it to the bank.
1: Let's give a round of applause. Call the bank came in at number one, 42%. 37% went with wait for them to contact you. But 21% said it's free money. It's not free money, guys. I will have to give a shout out to the 21%. Please call the bank and return that money.
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1: Good morning. There have been recent investment controversies that have left a lot wondering where they're really putting their money despite these slick sort of ads. You know, how do you spot the warning signs? How you distinguish the genuine opportunities from potential scams? How can you avoid buying property that looks attractive on paper but ultimately leads you to lose a lot of money? I myself actually had a small encounter with something like this once upon a time. You know, I was wooed relentlessly. Lots of whiskey was poured my way, very expensive whiskey. And then Lamborghinis were paraded before me. And the hint was, you know, if these people got these Lamborghinis because they joined our scheme, why not you, Michelle? But that's out of my red flags because, you know, I'm always suspicious when Lamborghinis and whiskey come together on the same night. Anyway, joining us, Daniel Sim, founder of Golden Goose Properties. How are you, Daniel?
2: Hi, Michelle. I'm great.
1: Good to have you with us. So let's start with the story that's attracted quite a bit of attention. 31st August, Straits Times, Business Times, reporting that businessmen Lim Jian Bin, also known as Takeshi Lim, and Jason Fong Wai Hong, had been declared bankrupt in July and April 2026. More than 50 investors were concerned that about 5 million invested in various arrangements involving property and other businesses, where their 5 million was ultimately going to end up. So, you know, when you look at a situation like this, what stands out for you in terms of investment opportunities that can sometimes be presented here in Singapore? The returns, by the way, advertised were as high as 15% annually.
2: I think it's an interesting one because I think Singaporeans, first of all, like investing.
1: Yeah.
2: We all want to make our money work a bit harder because we all work so hard anyway. But I think And we are generally quite smart, I think, Singaporeans, right? And then the challenge is, how come people still get caught in these kind of schemes, you know? And at the start, it all looks so promising. But at the end of it, how could we perhaps have foretold? Or what were the signs that were there already at the start that would have prevented people, you know, going down that alley? So I think specific to this one that you spoke about, I think a challenge, first of all, is with collective investments. So, I mean, if you're putting in like 10,000, 50,000, and then everybody's pooling money, and then somebody is like leading the pack to invest in something, whatever the asset is. In this case, it was vending machines or industrial or commercial property. And then with some promise of return. And I think interestingly, what some investors in the end sold some insurance policies or, you know, liquidated some other assets to invest even further was when they started to get some returns. Yeah, so at the start, you know, I think these are a bit of a telltale sign. Maybe you get a bit of return at the start and then it stops coming. But I think going one level deeper is, where really is the return coming from? Is it from the investment? You know, let's say they collected a collective investment of, like you mentioned, 5 million or even 1 million. Maybe they're taking a chunk of that and then giving off as returns at the start.
1: That's got Ponzi written all over it.
2: Yeah. So I think that's something that, you know, I guess as discerning investors, we need to see, are the returns coming from the asset itself or is it from, you know, the collective?
1: And the returns, by the way, can be good for years.
2: It could be.
1: This,
2: yeah.
1: You know, 15%. I was told 15% per quarter.
2: Wow.
1: For that particular investment scheme, which immediately got my hair raised.
2: Yeah, and I think, as you say, a lot of these, they sell the lifestyle, right? So whether it's business class, I think later we're going to talk a little bit about trips and holidays and food. Wow. And wine and dining.
1: So actually, these wealth gurus that we're talking about did drive Lamborghinis.
2: They
1: you
2: did.
1: Know what I mean?
2: Yeah.
1: They flashed the signs of success. They wore expensive watches and then they promised these high returns if you put your money in property deals and other businesses. But now more than 50 investors really, really worried about it. So for an ordinary investor, how can you determine whether a promised return is commercially realistic? What do you want to know?
2: Yeah, I think first of all, when we talk about flashes of success, I don't know, the general view is, you know, flashy cars, lifestyle. But I guess that begs the bigger question for all of us, right? What really success in life looks like and what are we truly modeling after? Is it somebody who has time to, I don't know, give back to people in need, time to be with their loved ones, you know, or is it someone who is just flashing the lifestyle? And to maybe perhaps you and I, we were thankfully not enticed because that's not where I want to end up to be to begin with. Mm. Yeah. So I think that's the first important thing. Like, what are we really chasing? Who are we modeling after? And I think that another question is, how did these people make their wealth? Right, to me, that's always an important litmus test.
1: Mm.
2: Is it through the returns of whatever they are promoting? Yeah, if it's that good, are they investing in that themselves? Or are they making money from actually selling these things? To me, that is actually a clear litmus test, regardless of what investment, what industry. Yeah, are these people putting their money where their mouth is?
1: In the case of the investment scheme, like, you know, tried to hook me, right? What they would say is, oh, we have these receipts. These are trade receivables and these are... Luckily, yeah. I have a little bit of a guidebook to the jargon and also some intelligent professionals around me that I can check in to say, what are these receivables? You know, are these precious metals, how are they making their money? And that basically... was a clincher for me to realize this is not legit. So, like, you have a thought there?
2: Yeah, no, I just wanted to say that a lot of these, especially if it's jargon or an industry that you're less familiar with, the key thing is how can we verify the source of information from a third party, right? So somebody, it could be an open source information, it could be a professional, like a solicitor or whatever, some official record. I think that would really secure the investment.
1: Yeah. So with all these schemes out there, there's also the Nanning scheme that we're going to be talking to. 4th September, MFA and police say 52 Singaporeans have been arrested, detained in China over suspected pyramid scheme activities, related offences. And the opportunity was presented. This is a pyramid scheme. People have been introduced to supposedly exclusive investment opportunities in Nanning, China. So the presentation was really polished. The returns sounded attractive. The promoter looked credible. With these investment scheme headlines, do you think the public has a right to be skeptical in Singapore, where we're so used to everything being above board?
2: Yeah, it's true. And I think certainly the public should be cautious. And I think the scary thing, and I think what's frustrating for somebody like myself, I do like my presentations to be polished and I take pride in that as well. But, you know, sometimes it's hard for people to differentiate what is a good apple and a bad apple. And I think what really shocked me about the Nanning case was there wasn't really a product. Like, what were they really selling? Nobody really knew. And the returns, the promise of returns were basically based on recruitment. If you could recruit the next person to sign up for a very expensive membership, then yeah. So, and hence you could see the kind of pyramid that was forming. And I think one caution from the authorities was, you know, just be wary of some exclusive opportunity only available to you and nobody else.
1: Mm-hmm.
2: Yeah. I think, why not everybody else? I mean, not everybody might see the opportunity, but I guess that's where the due diligence needs to come in. And the more it's shrouded in secrecy, you can't verify because it's so secret, then, you know, to me, that raises alarm bells.
1: Yeah. So why do you think successful, smart people still fall for scams?
2: That's a really good question. And I think there are two sides of the coin to this, right? Because on one hand, people are obviously lured by this idea of how can we create more money? How can we retire earlier? Everybody wants to do that. So I think, and sometimes when we are busy, we're tired, we don't do our due diligence, that's where people fall into scams, right? And I'm not even talking about those that pop up in your messages. And I saw something recently about somebody making a booking for a hotel, and then that SMS came in to say, oh, these are the dates of your travel to this specific hotel. Click this link to verify your card details. So, I mean, that's not really an investment scam. Those are actually quite hard to detect. Like, sometimes I get a message and says, oh, this is from, you know, the traffic police or whatever, and wow, it looks really legit. I think on the flip side, whilst we should be skeptical, I think we should also have that open mind. Because, for example, if somebody lost money in the stock market, we should not go ahead and say nobody can ever make money in the stock market, right? It's about how then do we go about qualifying, for example, what we should or should not do.
1: This is pure behavioral psychology as well, right? We want to believe in the good that is promised our way. And here in Singapore, we're so accustomed to people being above board all the time. So it's easy to be, I think it's, you're predisposed to trusting people, which leaves you quite vulnerable. a lot of Singaporeans, I think.
2: Yeah, it's true. But I think, you know, when it comes to the realm of investments, we should also realize that there are inherent risks. So, and there's, you know, there's no free lunch. If it was so easy, everybody would be financially free. Nobody would need to work, right? So I think sometimes as investors, Singaporeans also go in with a bit of that entitled mindset, like everything should be done for me. Everything is easy. There'll be no roadblocks, no obstacles. So I think it's perhaps a bit of a different expectations. And, you know, in the realm of investing, how do we differentiate between what are scams, people just out to rip people off? What are real investment opportunities that are presented with the risks? How do we mitigate the risks? And people go in with both eyes open.
1: So when can an investment be risky? Even when there is something real, there is a product, there's real land, there's a real building behind it. Tell us what we should be thinking about.
2: Yeah, I think the interesting thing about that, even if it's asset-backed, is first of all, what's the value of the asset? So even if it's a land, if it's a building, are we paying more than what it's worth? That's the first question.
1: How do you know? You're just going off the PowerPoint that they show you.
2: Yeah, and this is precisely where the next level of due diligence needs to come in. And I always tell my students, you can never outsource your due diligence, not even to me.
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0: traffic update from ICA. Heavy departure traffic at Woodlands Checkpoint due to tailback from Malaysia. Delays are expected and motorists are advised to check traffic conditions before embarking on their journey. Follow ICA Facebook for more updates.
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Start your day with the stories, conversations, and voices that matter on Let's Talk Singapore with Neil Humphreys and Audrey Seek. 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Then take a breather with Live Well with Michelle. 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
1: Money FM 89.3, and welcome to Viewpoint, where we get to the heart of the stories shaping how we live and work. I'm Lynn Lee. Now, headphones, I'm sure every one of you have a pair. They've become a pretty normal part of office life. Most people wear them to focus, block out the noise, get through the day. But that same signal doesn't always land the way it's intended. To you, it might mean concentration. To someone else, it might look like you're switched off. And that raises a question many workplaces haven't really resolved. Are you being productive or just appearing unavailable? Joining me today is Michael Scherer, Professor of Organizational Behavior and Human Resources at Singapore Management University. Prof, welcome.
2: Hi, Lynn Lee. Thanks so much for having me.
1: Now, let's start with how we got here. Headphones used to be, you know, occasional. Now they're almost default in some offices. What changed?
2: Well, a couple of things, actually. So on the one hand, obviously, we have kind of the technological and fashion aspect, right? Headphones have become better. It's more enjoyable to listen to music using them. They've become a bit of a fashion statement. Apple and other manufacturers have done a pretty good job convincing us that it's cool to wear them all day long. But probably more pertinent to the current question, we've also seen changes in work and how we do work, right? Today's work requires a lot of deep concentration. We do a lot of writing, analysis, problem solving, and things like that. And at the same time, because of technology and the way we do work these days, there's also more distractions than ever. A lot of companies have open offices where there's a lot of noise, people talking, meetings, and so on. We have multiple devices, messaging apps and so forth, so we get constant notifications, and that just makes it hard for people to focus on what they're actually supposed to do, which is their work, right? So headphones kind of come in handy here, and they help workers to control their environment. They block out the noise, they kind of help you regulate your mood, they help you stay focused. And I would say for most, probably at work, headphones, they're not necessarily for entertainment. They're more of a productivity tool. You can think of headphones as kind of the modern office door, right? As the actual office doors come down, people erect new ones. And that's kind of where headphones come into play.
1: Yeah, people do wear headphones to focus. That's the intent. But your research shows that that's not always how it's perceived. Why is there such a gap?
2: Yeah, that's a good question. It's really interesting because actually, if you just wear headphones like that, people don't necessarily know why you're doing it, right? You might have an idea, you might wear them because it helps you focus, but other people can just infer it, right? So they make up their own story. And our research shows that likely it's going to be one of two stories. One story is, well, you're wearing them to focus for productivity purposes. The other story that's maybe a bit more unfortunate is they might be thinking, well, you know, you're kind of tuning out from work. So you're having fun, you're listening to music for leisure purposes and so forth. And that's kind of when the problem comes in, because those interpretations that people come up with when they see you wearing headphones, they then influence how you're perceived in terms of how engaged are you at work, how much effort do you put in, and that then influences how people ultimately treat you. So we don't necessarily judge the headphones themselves. People judge the kind of the story they tell themselves about why you're wearing the headphones. And that's often unclear unless you make it very explicit.
1: Interesting, because that same behavior is being read in completely different ways depending on the observer, the person watching you or looking at you. And most of the time, we don't actually know what someone is doing behind a screen, yet we still make those calls. What's driving that?
2: Yeah, so that's a good question. Somebody think you're, you know, using headphones for leisure or productivity purposes. And that could be different things. It could be things you say, you know, things like, oh, I'm focusing, or maybe if you give no explanation, people might guess. It could be body language. So how focused or engaged do you sit at your desk? Are you kind of like singing along or vibing? It could be the context, right, in which you're doing your work in. Are you more of a kind of an independent solo worker, then maybe headphones are, you know, it's clear that you're using them to focus. But maybe if you're in a more collaborative setting, people might have a different understanding. And obviously, there's also, you know, workplace norms and things like that, where kind of people have some notions about how people are supposed to interact. Mm-hmm. And then if you deviate from that norm, they might make up their own story as well. It's a complex kind of set of processes that ultimately determine how people judge you, particularly when it comes to wearing headphones.
1: If people know they're being judged that way, does work then start to shift a bit from just doing the job to also having to manage how it looks?
2: Yeah, so I mean, that's been a, you know, decade-old question. Is work becoming more performative in that sense? Are we managing impressions or actually getting work done? And my sense is that it doesn't necessarily have changed all that drastically. It's just the kind of work where impression management is important has increased over the years, right? Particularly here in Singapore, we do a lot of knowledge work. White collar jobs are quite popular. Those kind of jobs, often it's not just one thing you can look at that determines your performance, right? Obviously, if you're a salesperson, your sales are what matters. But in many other jobs, it's a complex set of dimensions that ultimately determine your performance that other people, especially your supervisor, judge you on. And when it becomes more complex, often those who evaluate your performance, they then rely on visible cues, right? So whatever they can see, because performance or the output itself is often a bit lagging and it's harder to observe in many cases. So they use proxies, like how responsive are you, how available you are, how many hours do you spend at the office, things like that. And that's exactly then where wearing headphones can pose a danger, right? Because it might make people think, well, you're not really engaged and focused on your work.
1: Right. Prof, your findings suggest people perceived as tuned out receive less support, even things like being left out or overlooked. How quickly does that start to have real impact?
2: What we did look at is when you're wearing headphones, people make one of those two different judgments. Are you focusing or are you, you know, engaging in leisure activities? And when they assume you're engaging in leisure activities, then kind of the perception is about the same as if we were wearing no headphones at all. But if they do think you're kind of tuning out, as you said, then they might penalize you in that they, you know, offer maybe less support when you ask for help. They show more subtle signs of incivility, like small microaggressions or, you know, kind of working against you in small ways here and there. They might collaborate with you less. Now, our research didn't go beyond that, but there's other research showing that the amount of support you get and the extent to which people want to collaborate with you have long-term effects on, you know, career opportunities, whether you're included in initiatives and projects, and how your career might progress over time, right? Now, obviously, that's, you know, speculation to some extent, since we didn't test that directly, but there's well-established relationships between all these perceptions for sure, right? So it is important for people to kind of manage their perception and just be aware of the potential downside risk when they're wearing headphones or do comparable things.
1: Oh, and just to end on this, I want to bring it back home to Singapore. In this region, in Singapore, have we underestimated how valuable uninterrupted focus really is?
2: Maybe to some extent. I think especially with the trend towards open offices and being constantly available and, you know, kind of moving from email to Microsoft Teams and other messaging apps, that the interactions become more fast-paced, the availability is expected to a stronger degree. So it kind of makes it harder to focus just the way we do work these days. And that might also shift the expectations, right? And ultimately, we might underestimate, as you said, the extent to which focused work is actually important. So, you know, if you ask me, what would you recommend? Well, for the individual employees who want to, you know, shut off and wear headphones to get stuff done, it's important that they communicate what they're doing, right? Maybe in the shared calendar, put in a block focus work or put a sign on your desk that says, you know, I'm in deep work or something like that. And then for organizations and leaders in particular, it's important to develop, you know, assessment frameworks that are more outcome focused rather than just kind of proxy signal focus, and then also normalizing the idea that focus work is actually often needed and valuable, right? Maybe have certain days or parts of the days where no meetings and no communication happens so that people can get their actual work done and then, you know, move the rest of the interaction into other parts of the day or weeks, just to kind of have the right expectation and give everybody a chance to focus when it really matters.
1: Michael, thank you so much for sharing your perspectives with us today.
2: Thank you, Lindley, for having me. Also, just a quick shout out to my collaborators, Trevor and Oz, who helped a lot with this research, and to my family in Switzerland who are probably listening, and also Alfea, who encouraged me to do this interview in the first place.
1: Wonderful. We've been speaking to Michael Scherer, Professor of Organizational Behavior and Human Resources at the Singapore Management University. This has been Viewpoint. I'm Lindley.
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1: Welcome to The Big Story. I'm Hung Bin Jong. Could AI actually wipe out humanity? Now, it sounds like something out of a science fiction movie, but some people working inside the AI industry are now openly warning that this is a risk we need to take seriously. Earlier this week, former Anthropic researcher Jacob Coxon said some people working in AI are genuinely frightened by the pace of development. Meanwhile, former OpenAI researcher Daniel Cocotillo has also warned about whether we really understand the behavior of increasingly capable AI systems. Now then, there's an even more alarming claim. Evan Hubinger, Anthropic's alignment science lead, has said he personally believes there is a greater than 10% chance that AI could kill all humans within the next decade. So why are we hearing these warnings now? Are AI systems actually becoming harder to control? And when people who actually helped build these systems say they're frightened, how seriously should we take them? To help us unpack this, we're now joined by Ian Tan, lecturer at the Wee Kim Wee School of Communication and Information at Nanyang Technological University, Singapore. Hi, Ian. Welcome to the show.
2: Hey, Hung Bin. Thanks for having me.
1: Thank you so much for joining us. Well, Ian, let's take it back to the beginning here, because one researcher or Anthropic's alignment science lead, Evan Hubinger, now he said there is more than 10% chance of AI killing all humans within the next decade. Now, that's a very, very bold statement here. How plausible is this? Where is this coming from?
2: Well, I think anything is possible. It's always a matter of percentages, correct? Is it 10%? Is it 1%? Who knows? But just think about, remember COVID? Could we imagine in 2019 that the following year we would have a pandemic that would force almost everybody to stay at home? Mm-hmm. So, you know, there are certain things we cannot predict, but we can say there is a chance of something like that happening. And well, if you ask me, I do believe there's a chance that AI could do dramatically destructive things to us. But there's also a chance that AI could turn the world into a better place. Mm. So, you know, I tend to have a balanced approach to this.
1: Okay, but what exactly is he warning about? How exactly is AI, you know, posing a threat to humanity? What does an AI-driven catastrophe actually look like if that 10% chance happens?
2: Mm-hmm. Okay, so we could look at this from different scenarios. Firstly, you know, the Terminator scenario, right? Will Skynet appear? It's a sentient AI and it's going to build robots that would come and attack us, human beings and so on. And today we already see robots develop in different parts of the world that are very agile. They can run very fast and they can carry weapons. So, of course, we don't see much of these videos around, but it is a known fact that we have drones today that you could pilot or they could be autonomous and you could send them to attack an installation, right? A vehicle or attack people. So we've already seen these attacks by drones and robots that can be controlled remotely and use AI in different ways to identify the object and to target them. So that's one scenario. Another scenario would be software driven, meaning if you watch movies where the AI becomes very smart and goes online, permeates into all the different software systems in the world, it could shut down your utilities, it could take over a power station, it could remove internet access for entire communities of people. Yeah, so that's the software doomsday scenario. And some science fiction writers have imagined a scenario where AI could take over the nuclear codes, right, and launch nuclear missiles into the air and get Russia and US and China, all this, to launch their missiles against each other without human control. So that's when software takes over military systems. And today, I think what most people think about is, would AI take away jobs and sort of disrupt the economy in ways we cannot imagine? So what if we all lose our jobs, whether you're white collar or blue collar? Then who's going to pay for things and how will companies survive? So that's also another doomsday scenario. I think, you know, from this perspective, we see that there are different ways that this alien intelligence could get us. And we have to always ask ourselves, is this possible? Is that possible? And they're all possible. The only question is, what's stopping them from becoming reality? And is that the purpose of the AI companies? Is that the intention? Or have the AI agents already gone out of control?
1: With all the different scenarios that you've laid out there, I just can't help myself but to think about it as everything that we've seen in a science fiction movie, right? And it's very interesting because, you know, the top safety researcher at Anthropic who has said this claim is not the only one that has voiced this concern. Several others, including another former Anthropic researcher as well as former OpenAI researcher, have echoed similar warnings. So I'm wondering, why are we suddenly hearing so many people from inside the industry coming forward and sounding the alarm? Why now?
2: The warnings have been announced, or rather, they've been articulated for years now. Even before the advent of ChatGPT, there have been warnings about a future where AI gets so advanced and we lose control. So why are the announcements ramping up recently? It could be due to the recent incidents which were reported where you had AI agent swarms that broke out of their sandbox and went to hack another website. So there was the OpenAI case where the agents decided to gang up and go retrieve information from another website called Hugging Face. So Hugging Face is very popular with AI enthusiasts. It hosts AI models, and you can try out different open source or open weight models there. And it is said, right, it is claimed by OpenAI that they didn't know that a breach happened until they were informed, right, or it was sometime later. And so they have announced that they have taken steps to better test their agents, you know, to better contain the agents and so on. And in recent days, we have more news of other breaches by OpenAI's agents, right, from different testing scenarios. So there is increasing concern that there have already been multiple outbreaks, right, you could call it, you know, of agent swarms. And agent swarm is a group of agents, AI agents working together to achieve different goals. And we may only be seeing or hearing about a select number of cases. And there are some folks who have already expressed the fear that if these agents have already broken out into the wild, have they reproduced themselves, right? So if they are autonomous, they obviously could make copies of themselves, like cells in the body. And do we have a scenario now? We don't have just have thousands of rogue agents swarming the internet or keeping quiet in a corner, but are there millions of them? And are they waiting to work together to take humanity down? Right. So these are possible. Again, they're all possible. And I think from my point of view, I'm increasingly skeptical of what the AI companies announce in terms of the safety measures that they are taking. Because on one hand, they'll say that, oh, we're looking after the issue and we're taking steps to make sure this doesn't happen again. And then the next news that you hear is that, oh, there were these other incidents we didn't tell you about. And we're now telling you now. So what actually has happened, we obviously wouldn't know. It's privy only to a few people out there. But I think people are right to be concerned. These researchers are also right to come out and declare that we are facing higher risks of dangers to humanity than before.
1: And I mean, since these are the people who have actually worked inside some of the biggest AI companies, does that make their warnings even more concerning?
2: Well, I guess they have a vantage point that we wouldn't have, and they would see many things that we are not aware of. So their warnings would be more pertinent. The only question is, how do these warnings stack up against the bigger environment today where we are asked to embrace AI by different parties?
1: Right.
2: And this is, I guess, it is something which, not a bad thing, right? AI is a very powerful tool and it has to be guided by humans. And for example, if you tell these agents to do whatever it takes, right, to solve a problem, and they decided that the best way to solve a problem was to break the prison that they were in, the sandbox that they were in order to reach the goal, there would be people saying that these agents have become malicious, that they have now ill intent, but they have no feelings in themselves because they are robots, right? I mean, they are digital creatures. And if their goal was to solve a problem and they don't have any morals or values to begin with, to them, you know, breaking into another website would simply be the solution that they had found in order to achieve the goal that the human researchers had given them. So is it the fault of the humans, or is it the fault of the AI bots or agents when something goes wrong? These are all very interesting points of discussion.
1: Yeah, definitely. I mean, it's also concerning because, as you've mentioned earlier, some of the companies have come out and said, oh, these are the problems that AI has done. I mean, in fact, OpenAI has disclosed 6 cases of, you know, unexpected or concerning behavior. In one case, an unreleased model inserted jailbreak-like instructions into its own notes. In another, an AI agent uploaded files online without asking the user. How worrying are these incidents like these actually? Is the concern that AI is becoming, you know, malicious?
0: 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One story, the bigger picture. 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
1: Welcome to The Agenda. I'm Hung Bin Jong. Now, what happens when a young person falls off the conventional path? In Singapore, education is often seen as a fairly straightforward journey. You go to school, move through the different stages, graduate, and eventually enter the workforce. But what happens when that journey is disrupted at a very young age? One Gen Z left the formal education system when he was just 7 years old due to unforeseen circumstances and spent the next 9 years of his life outside of mainstream schooling. But his story didn't end there, as he eventually continued his studies and is now a successful person who is pursuing his goal of becoming a teacher. So what does his journey tell us about the way we look at young people who struggle or fall behind? And are we too quick to write young people off just because they do not follow a conventional path? Well, joining us today here in the studio to share his personal story is Presley Chung, who's a full-time student teacher. Hi, Presley. Welcome to the show.
2: Hi, Hong Bin. Hi, everyone. Nice to be here.
1: Thank you so much for joining us. All right. Well, Presley, let's take it back a bit. When you look back at where you are today, did you ever imagine yourself being in this position?
2: Oh, definitely not. I think if you asked me from 10 years ago, I think the idea of where I would be today would be entirely different.
1: Okay. So I understand, Presley, that as a child, you spent 9 years outside the formal education system. Could you share what that period of your life was actually like for you? And was there anything you were still able to discover or learn about yourself despite not being in school?
2: I think looking back now and reflecting, those 9 years were quite a blur because honestly, I was very young back then. And abruptly being taken out of school and with a lot of things going on in my family back then, it was pretty messy. But as for what I was able to learn, I think, as I mentioned, because there was a lot of things going on at once and to a young child, that can be very confusing.
1: Yeah.
2: But what I learned ultimately from the experience is about how unbreakable the human being is. Yeah, despite going through a lot of things, a lot of tribulations and challenges, it's not that easy to really break somebody. Yeah, and at the end of the day, when you wake up, you still keep going on and moving forward.
1: Definitely. Yep. And just you telling us that, I feel like it reminds me of what Kelly Clarkson says, what doesn't kill you makes you stronger.
2: Yeah, definitely.
1: Right? Well, during that period, did the thought of how you see yourself in the future even cross your mind? Did you have goals, ambitions?
2: Oh, definitely. I would say because back then I was into a lot of pop culture, watching a lot of movies, obviously with a lot of free time.
1: Yeah.
2: I had many different aspirations, many different goals. But then again, I would say it wouldn't be very realistic. I'm pretty sure those aspirations wouldn't be very realistic, especially with the circumstances that I was in back then. So I guess as time progressed and as I matured more and more, I realized that those weren't very practical aspirations. And I think closer into my teens, the future started to look very bleak at a certain point. And I was really very unsure about how things would pan out and how the future would progress for me.
1: And I believe you've also spoken about being bullied and isolated, especially after people found out about your status at that point of time. How much did that affect the way you saw yourself and to a certain extent your self-confidence as well?
2: Well, that's a very good question. Looking back, I think back then it really impacted me very negatively. At that age, I think one of the most impactful experiences with regards to this was came when I was about 15. So I was working in a part-time job and I was working there for pretty long. It's been about a year at the time. And then I had some new part-timers. And amongst them, there was this one particular person that was, I would say, for lack of a better phrase, greatly interested in my lack of education. And this person would keep on like poking me day in and day out about, you know, how I even navigate the world around me with my lack of education and my lack of knowledge in certain subjects like math and science. And I think it got to a point where I was so desensitized to it that when he would ask a question, I would just go, "Why are you asking me this again when you know I obviously cannot answer you?" And I think those words that came out of my mouth came out with a lot of pain because obviously I say desensitized, but on the inside, it still hurt. It still hurt me that I wasn't able to answer those things. And the way he looked at me, the way some people interacted with me really didn't feel very good back then. Yeah, and also, yeah, so wasn't really the best experience.
1: Yeah, I can't even imagine what you've been through. But I believe you also have two older siblings who grew up alongside you. Did having them around help you cope with some of the challenges you were facing at that point of your life?
2: I would say to a certain extent, yes, because having two older siblings that were going through experiences that were mostly similar to mine gave me a little bit of confidence that if they could navigate those experiences however best they could, then it would be impossible for me to say that I couldn't. But then again, because they were also pretty young in their own, respectively pretty young as well, so I would say it didn't help that much as well, because they were also going through the things that they were going through. And being the youngest one, I really didn't want to be a burden back then. So I would say yes and no.
1: I mean, you had a very mature mindset, even though you were just so young back then. I'm curious, what was the exact moment which convinced you to go back to school then?
2: Oh, yes. I think this really links back to the experience I shared earlier. I think at that point, I had already received about a year or two of such kinds of experiences. And this was really the culminating turning point for me when I met this person. I think that day in and day out sort of ridicule, it really pushed me to a point where I said, I had enough of this and I want to explore how is it I can possibly break out of this vicious cycle.
1: Yeah. Definitely, when he sees you now, he or she sees you now, because since then you've gone to achieve amazing things. In fact, you graduated from RP with a GPA of 3.61 back in 2024. Now, after being away from school for so long, was it returning back to school exactly like how you imagined? Did anything surprise you when you started school again?
2: Oh, definitely. It was definitely very far from what I imagined, because at that point I had been out from the education system for close to 10 years, right? And I was taken out at a very young age as well. So 7 is like primary one.
1: Yeah.
2: So there were a lot of routines that I weren't even like accustomed to when I was taken out of school. So returning to school, I actually started at Northlight School at 16 years old. And I started at secondary 3. So at that point, a lot of my peers, a lot of students were already highly accustomed and very used to the schooling life. So even simple things like following the timetable, being outside class ready 5 minutes before the lesson started, these were things that didn't come naturally to me. Having to rush from point to point to change up before our PE lessons. Yeah, these were things that it was quite jarring for me, like coming from a very different experience back into this kind of system. And I also remembered being very happy before my first day of school. I'm finally, you know, going back to a school and things like that. But when I was presented with the first sort of like worksheet, and it was English, you know, so I thought back then I was bad at math, so perhaps English would be my thing. But when I saw the worksheet and I didn't understand what was going on with the worksheet, I was like, whoa. Yeah, that was really quite a shock for me at that point, yes.
1: Okay, so how did you overcome all of these challenges? Did you have to work and study harder than everyone else? I mean, during your free time, would you be trying to catch up on the work or the schooling that you've missed for the past 9 years?
2: Yes, I would definitely say at the beginning there was a lot of playing catch up for me. However, I think to give a more sensitive answer, I feel like when I really reflect back on that period of time, I think the problem wasn't so much my capability or my abilities. I think it was really a mental barrier, like me telling myself constantly all the negative self-talk, like, oh, I'm so behind, I can never catch up. Because when I actually put in the effort and tried, it didn't really take me that long at all to come together with my peers. All it took was just enough courage to ask for help when I needed it and to try. And yeah, I managed to get back on track quite relatively quick, actually.
1: Do you think if you went through the unforeseen circumstance, never happened, you stayed in school, do you think you would have been where you are today?
2: Definitely not. Yeah, I think I would have turned out to be someone very different from who I am today.
1: Okay, and you think you would have, right now is the better version of yourself?
2: Definitely. Yes, I think that the experiences has allowed me to become a better person, a wiser person, and yeah, and I wouldn't have it any other way, really.
1: Definitely. I mean, it feels like not everyone has to go through that conventional path, right?
2: Yes.
1: Now, I'm curious, when did you decide you wanted to be a teacher?
2: This came back, I think, was in 2022, I believe, or 2023, when I did my internship back at my secondary school. Because honestly, before that, the thought had never crossed my mind, right? Obviously, I had been out of education so long,
1: yeah,
2: and I had barely been back in education. So I I wouldn't see myself envisioning myself to be a teacher back then. But the opportunity arose in my third year of polytechnic when my secondary school teachers reached out to me. They mentioned they knew the course that I was doing back then and that it was sort of related to physical education. And they actually opened this door for me to do my internship with them. And so I was like, you know, okay, I'll give it a shot. Yeah, and spending 6 months there really opened my eyes to a possible pathway for me to give back to something that, a cause that helped me to get to where I am today.
1: Yeah. So, wow. Yeah. That was very, very inspiring. I mean, now that you're en route to becoming a full-time teacher, right? What kind of teacher would you like to be for the next generation?
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From what's trending to the issues shaping our lives, with your voice as part of the conversation. 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
1: These are your news headlines. I'm Shilpa Shades. Delivery riders have welcomed new guidelines aimed at facilitating deliveries to condominiums, offices, and malls. The guidelines recommend dedicated parking spaces, waiting bays, and collection points near guardhouse entrances, with riders given at least 15 minutes of free parking. Riders say the measures could reduce time spent looking for parking or waiting to enter buildings. However, experts say implementation could face practical hurdles depending on estate layouts and residents' expectations. Property managers add that space, cost, and security will also affect how soon developments can adopt the measures. A 22-year-old male student has been arrested at NTU for voyeurism. Police say they were alerted to the campus on Saturday evening and investigations are ongoing. Witnesses reported seeing security personnel patting a man down at the university's North Hill gym as police officers arrived. NTU says campus security responded to a call for assistance at the gym that evening, and staff are providing support to affected parties. Singapore have won a silver and a bronze medal at the Asian Games. Gan Ching-hui made history when she finished second in the women's 1,500 meters freestyle in a new national record of 16 minutes and 0.45 seconds. Singapore last won a medal in the same event when Neo Chui Kok won the men's 1,500 meters freestyle in 1951. Gan is also the first Singaporean female swimmer to win an Asiad medal since Rowan Ho clinched a 50 meters breaststroke silver in 2018. Meanwhile, Wushu exponent Zian Lao won Singapore's first medal at the Games when she finished joint third in the Tai Chi Chuan Tai Chi Qian alongside Brunei's Basma Lakar. Iran has warned the United States and its allies against attempting any escalation in their current conflict, saying it had information such a move was being prepared. Its military central command said any new attack would spark retaliation against U.S. bases and interests, including Washington's regional allies. The U.S. issued an alert of potential escalation in the Middle East over the weekend, warning Americans of possible flight cancellations and airspace closures. The latest incident has added anxiety to a region already on edge after Yemen's Houthis carried out weekend strikes in Saudi Arabia, including on its capital Riyadh and a major oil facility. In Japan, tropical cyclone Du Juan could cause further train disruptions in the Greater Tokyo area until tomorrow morning. East Japan Railway yesterday began suspending some services in its network because of heavy rain, while flights have also been cancelled, including services to and from Hachijojima. The storm is forecast to come closest to Japan today during a five-day holiday. It is the 10th tropical cyclone to affect the country since June, fueled by the El Niño weather pattern.
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0: Weather.
2: All right, the weather for today, thundery showers are in the forecast according to the NEA, mainly over northern and eastern Singapore later on this afternoon. So grab those umbrellas on the way out. 34 degree highs and 25 degree lows are the temperatures for Monday.
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4: Good morning, lovely people. I'm back. And there's a vehicle breakdown on the PIE towards Changi after Jalan Yunos, avoid lane 3. And there's a blackout at Tuas South Link 1, Tuas South Way. That's your traffic. I'm Neil Humphreys. Let's Talk Singapore is coming up.
0: 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But only when you're safely parked. 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
2: Yeah.
4: Neil Humphreys.
2: I'm back.
4: You can't keep me away, Audrey. You tried.
2: No, I did not.
4: But I'm back.
2: You know, we played that last week when you were gone and I said, man, I miss Neil.
4: Audrey, I dreamt about Nick last night.
2: You did.
4: Last night. The jet lag is still happening and I dreamt Nick. And I woke up and went, did I just play that? But I was saying it to no one, to an empty bedroom. Yes, I've been dreaming about this show. Well, I've been dreaming about our listeners, Patrick, Gary, Fuchi Ren, James, all our regulars, Phyllis. I've been dreaming about this show.
2: And you know what? They've been dreaming about you. I've been dreaming about you as well. We're so happy to have you back. Aloysius already coming in saying, good morning, fabulous Audrey and Neil. Welcome back. Hope your daughter's university arrangements are all nicely settled down. They heard about it even before we came back on Monday.
4: Thank you, Athanasios. Yes, my daughter, to say my daughter has settled down nicely would be an understatement. As I sit here now, 6:08 a.m., she is at a nightclub somewhere.
2: Yes.
4: In the UK. Living her best life. Yes, yes, Trisha, yes, you are right.
2: Like so, a duck to water, I imagine.
4: Thank you. Yes, she's doing very well. Now, let me paint you a scene. Ready? This happened this morning. I do not have to misquote. I will just quote verbatim. Ramen. I know you are listening, Ramen. He was my Grab driver this morning.
2: Okay.
4: Gets me all the way to Money FM. I'm just about to be dropped off downstairs. He said, you are on 89.3, aren't you? I said, yes.
2: Yes.
4: I said, how did you know? And I'm going to quote the man, Ramen, verbatim. He said, you're Neil Humphreys. You're from London. Everybody knows you. I thought, get in there. Welcome back to the show.
2: Sounds wonderful. Sounds a little ominous when you said it that way, but yes, I imagine he was very friendly.
4: I said, do you work for the government, Ramen? Do you?
2: Everyone knows you.
4: He said, I work for ISD. Yes, why do you ask? No, he didn't. So thank you, Ramen.
2: And
4: if you're listening, 8855-0893 is the number. Please prove that I was not making that up. And thank you for listening to us every morning.
2: Yes, well, Gary, who stayed with us even though, you know, you were gone last week, has been chiming in and has been such a great contributor to the show. He just wrote in, welcome back, Neil. We missed you the whole week. So good to hear your voice again.
4: Yes, try telling my wife that, Gary, because my wife and I were inseparable for an entire week. I was telling the girls.
2: What a dream.
4: We drove about 800 miles in 6 days, whatever that is in kilometers, well over 1,000. And by about Thursday, I was waffling on about something and she literally turned to me in the car and went, talk. How does Audrey do it every single day? Talk. I've had you for 4 days. Enough. Talk. So well done, Audrey.
2: Oh, my goodness.
4: On behalf of my wife. Well done.
2: Well, we all missed you. I missed talking to you. I didn't want it to sound weird, you know, whenever I texted you and I knew you were traveling, I didn't want to bother you. Sometimes I just wanted to say hi to Neil. You know,
4: I'm one
2: of those needy co-hosts. Hi, how are you doing? You all set to come home? Like, what's going on? You haven't changed your plans, have you?
4: I did make a little joke, didn't I? Say I wasn't coming back.
2: Yes, you did.
4: Wasn't happy with that,
2: I was
4: were
2: like, you?
4: You
2: bite your tongue.
4: That's not what you said at all. You said something else, which I cannot repeat on this show. But a shout out to Imad stepping up, did a wonderful job. Thank you, Imad,
2: for
4: sitting in the chair.
2: Yes, it was great to have him. As you know, he was my former co-host with the previous iteration of The Breakfast Show, and getting him back in and learning the new format, Talkback Radio, it did take a while for him to be like, wow, you guys get so many comments. And it took a couple of days, you know, to get into the new groove of things because it's so different from the previous show. And by the end of it, he said, I see what you guys are doing. It's amazing. It's incredible. Mm. He was like, well, I have to say, at the end of every show, you're kind of bushed. You're tired.
4: Yes.
2: And, you know, when I think the first day he said, how do you and Neil do this every day? I was like, yeah, we do it. And we actually keep going. And there's adrenaline when you get so many people chiming into a topic that matters that you don't feel it when it's going on. You feel it afterwards, though.
4: Well, yeah. I was watching a show in the UK, Good Morning Britain, and it's a very popular talkback show like this one. And I was saying to my family, this is close to what we try to do in Singapore now. But the difference is, this is new in Singapore. Mm-hmm. In the UK, it's the norm,
2: yeah,
4: like it is in the US. But even in the UK, they get ad breaks every 5 or 6 minutes. So they're off air, they're touching up their makeup, they're freshening up their coffee and so on. We don't get that. It's 6 o'clock, 10 o'clock, let's do it,
2: let's
4: go.
2: Yes.
4: Just look at our podcast, folks. Look at, go on Spotify, which I did do over the break to show my family. The list of podcasts we have.
2: Yeah.
4: They're well into the hundreds now.
2: We don't stop talking, Neil.
4: We don't stop talking, as my wife likes to point out. So, must tell you, I know I told you guys this in the WhatsApp, but just for a bit of an ego massage.
2: Yeah.
4: I was at my daughter's first day. We were moving her in last Sunday morning at her university. Busy, busy. Students everywhere. Parents dropping off suitcases. And it's very, very hectic. And there was this meeting area where you could sign up for courses and things, take photographs, all that fun stuff. And my daughter's doing the whole, don't embarrass me. Don't embarrass me. You know what kids are like.
2: Yes.
4: Right? Don't embarrass me here.
2: I'm waiting for that day.
4: Don't embarrass me. And then someone says, are you Neil Humphreys? And my daughter went, for God's sake.
2: I can't go anywhere.
4: Here? And it turns out the guy was Singaporean. And I think Roshan will know him. He does a lot of freelance writing for Straight Times, for sports. I think his name is Jeremiah, if I'm not wrong. I'll double check that.
2: Was a bullfrog.
4: Yeah, I think his name is Jeremiah. But does a lot of sports writing, and he's doing a sports media course in the UK.
2: Mm.
4: And so he wanted to talk to me for about 5 minutes about my career and things like that.
2: Yeah.
4: And I can literally see my daughter seething, seething. I've been in my university for 10 minutes.
2: Yeah.
4: And you're going to make it all about you.
2: Well, don't worry. She's blowing it off at a nightclub right now.
4: Yeah,
2: just
4: don't
2: the
4: talk
2: steam,
4: about that.
2: You know, it's all gone now.
4: Yes.
2: She's happy where she is. Don't
4: but
2: worry.
4: Did you get a good rest yourself over the weekend?
2: When? Oh, sure. Yeah. I was just like, when you were gone, I did not rest, Neil. I don't know what you're talking about.
4: Mm.
2: But yes, last weekend was good. I did have a short story. I'm going to just make it like TLDR really short. There is a bat issue. As in B-A-T, like scary animal. I know, beautiful
4: as
2: animal.
4: As opposed to what? You've got someone around your estate whacking you on the head? I mean, what?
2: No, and near my parents' place. I'm not going to drop the neighborhood, but apparently...
4: It's a posh one.
2: A bat bit a kid at one of the playgrounds nearby.
4: Wow.
2: Yeah.
4: So he didn't like posh kids either. Is that it? No.
2: We don't know what happened. I'm trying to, my investigative,
4: A bat bit a kid?
2: Yeah, I think that the bat was on the floor and the kid must have approached it. Because why would a bat just randomly bite a kid, right? But my dad told me it's not the first instance that they saw a bat. There was a bat in my parents' house not too long ago.
4: Mm.
2: And it kind of fell. And it was injured. My parents called Acres and they took the bat away. But it was kind of, unfortunately, probably not going to survive that trip. But yeah,
4: wow,
2: bats,
4: that's
2: guys,
4: huge.
2: Be careful.
4: I'll speak to my good friend Kalai, who runs Acres, and find out what's happening there. I mean, two things. Number one, I would assume the bat was injured.
2: Mm-hmm.
4: Because number two, they have echolocation.
2: Right.
4: They do not get anywhere near a human being.
2: Yeah, yeah, yeah.
4: I'm always paranoid because I'm 6 foot three, 1.93 meters. And I always think the bats are going to hit me. Because I always walk into cobwebs in Singapore. Because they instinctively know to keep them above 1.8 meters. I walk straight into them. But bats will fly straight at me. And it's going to hit me, it's going to hit me. But then do that last second swoop up.
2: That's so cool.
4: They will never, ever hit a human. So I can only
2: Something
4: assume this
2: happened.
4: Bat was injured.
2: Yeah.
4: Yes. Batty talk.
2: Yeah, let's follow up on this. Mm. And it's good to know that not only are you Lightning Man, you're Batman. Huh?
4: Hey.
2: Spider-Man.
4: And you're
2: My
4: what?
2: My goodness.
4: Well, thank you, Robin. And that is Let's Talk Singapore. Loads more to come on the number one talkback radio show in Singapore, on Singapore Radio. Yes, we are back.
0: Traffic.
2: All right, let's take a look at the traffic now. It is early Monday morning, and I do see a vehicle breakdown on PIE towards Tuas after Pioneer Road North. Not sure if it's cleared up by now, but drive carefully this Monday.
0: If you see anything on the roads that we might have missed, send us a WhatsApp message at 8855-0893, but only when you're safely parked. 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
4: Welcome back to Let's Talk Singapore. If I don't say it enough, we have the best listeners. Gary has not only found the journalist I spoke to.
2: Jeremiah.
4: He sent a picture. Yes, it was Jeremiah Ong, a freelance sports journalist in Singapore who has contributed sports coverage, match reports and previews to the Straits Times. He subsequently, that's Jeremiah, got in touch with me on LinkedIn to say he was so happy to meet me.
2: Yeah.
4: And I just said, look, great. He's a real supporter and a real proponent of local sports coverage in Singapore.
2: Yep.
4: So good for him. Terence says, good morning, guys, and welcome home, Neil.
2: Yes.
4: We missed you. Thank you, Terence. And Patrick says, welcome back, Neil. Have a lovely day. Have a lovely day.
2: Have a lovely day.
4: And Athanasios says, morning, team from a wintry Melbourne. Welcome back, Neil.
2: Yes. Well, yesterday I did text Neil just to make sure that everything's good and everything is going to be on schedule. He's going to be back here today. So I texted Neil. I said, Neil, are you home truly where you know you must be?
4: Mm.
2: And he said, yes, yes, I'm here.
4: I was napping at the time, but it's all good. Now, speaking of not napping, you was wide awake last week for our guest on Unusual Guests.
2: Oh,
4: well,
2: yes.
4: That was a beauty, one of your favourites. Now,
2: I
4: won't say who it was. Mm-hmm. You can guess now, because if you didn't hear that segment, we're going to replay it now. And in the first part, you can guess what this person's unusual job is. 8855-0893. This is Unusual Guests.
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0: I know you guys really want to know. It is time for Unusual Jobs. You know it by now. Every week we unpack a new job and go behind the scenes of an industry most of us probably know very little about. These people we feature on this new segment can be from any industry, from all walks of life. The only thing they have in common is that their job is pretty unusual. Before we dive into it, let's see if you can guess what our guest or guests, multiple today, do for a living. Write into us at 8855-0893. Play along and guess who you think is in the hot seat today.
1: Yeah.
0: All right. We're already getting in some guesses.
1: Embalmer.
0: Consult
1: by.
0: Okay. Well,
1: interesting.
0: That's interesting. Let's go with the first clue. Should I kick it off, Iman?
1: Go on.
0: All right. Clue number one. This person's job, you would think, like our job here on Money FM, involves a lot of talking, and you probably don't talk back to them that much.
1: All right. Let's go with the next clue. They can make something rather ordinary sound ever so incredibly exciting. Aloysius is saying synchronized swimming.
0: Oh, very interesting.
1: Very good guess.
0: Okay, keep them coming. And we want to go to one of our mystery guests. Mystery guest number one, do you have a clue for our listeners?
2: I spend a lot of time being followed around by a photographer.
0: Oh, very nice. Good clue. Okay, clue number four. This job can make other people very competitive very quickly. In a matter of seconds, I would say, possibly.
1: Very good, very good. I would say they pride themselves on professionalism, integrity, and transparency.
0: Very good. Lewis coming in with DJ. I will not invite any competition into the studio. I'm joking, but not DJ. Good guess, Lewis. Mystery guest number two. What is the next clue?
3: Sometimes work in an office, sometimes not.
0: Very good.
1: Mm.
0: Oh, I believe we already have someone who has guessed it. Faith.
1: Wow.
0: Well done.
1: Faith, we have faith in you.
0: Yes.
1: Fantastic.
0: We're not going to reveal. Well done. We're not going to reveal what it is yet. Andrew coming in with sports commentator. Mukta coming in with educator.
1: Patrick coming in with race timekeeper.
0: Race timekeeper. Okay. Aloysius saying host of an event.
1: Ali saying content creator.
0: Okay.
1: Mm-hmm.
0: Okay, so the next clue here is they have a special skill, a lot of people would assume, which is a very particular way of speaking, sometimes very fast, that it sounds like they've accidentally put their mouth on 2x speed.
1: Okay? Oh, very good. Very
0: right.
1: Good. Very good. Just next to summarize, clue. They spend a lot of time being followed around by a photographer. Mm. They sometimes work in an office, sometimes not. Their job involves a lot of talking. They can make something ordinary sound incredibly exciting. Next clue is they, through their work, are supporting the circular economy.
0: Oh, very nice clue, Ahmad.
1: Mm.
0: Mystery guest number one, back to you.
2: We look at very scarce and rare things.
0: Rare is a key word the last couple of days. All right.
1: A word you weren't very familiar with yesterday.
0: All right. Coming up, okay, we are seeing, Benson. Well done. Benson has guessed what this job is.
1: Good job, Benson.
0: My goodness. Okay, my next clue is their working environment could involve anything from luxury goods to very old furniture and occasionally some very weird things. Weird things, and they're both nodding along.
1: Mm.
0: Sure, you've seen some. We can't wait to hear about it.
1: Lewis seems to have come in with the right answer as well.
0: Yeah,
1: well done,
0: all
1: Lewis.
0: Right, all right. Iman,
1: okay, I'm moving on to the next clue. They have a job where no 2 days are necessarily the same.
0: Mm. All right. Mystery guest number two, your clue for our listeners.
3: On occasion, you might need a hammer.
0: Yeah.
1: Oh.
0: Very good.
1: Very good.
0: I think that we could probably go ahead and play what would really give it away, because a lot of you are coming in with the correct answer. Sold by Patrick, JC, Jade.
1: Well done, Jackie as well.
0: Yes. The final clue, we have an audio clip for you from one of my favorite shows, The Office, to lock it in.
4: To start the bidding off at $300. $300, do I hear $300, $300, hey, better, hey, better, swing, better, $300, $300, $300, anybody, $300, $400, who wants $400, do I see somebody in the back, is there somebody in the back, do I see somebody in the back, $400, $450, sold for $300 to me.
0: Well, I think a lot of you already know who they are. We're seeing a lot of people chiming into our studio phone. Jason, Cecilia, Dennis, James, Ali, Shane, a new writer in her. Welcome, Shane, to the Let's Talk Singapore family. Anita, Aloysius, Andrew, Adrian,
1: Natalie, Terrence, Jackie, Saltby, Patrick,
0: JC,
1: Jade, Lewis, Benson, Faith. Wow.
0: Yes, well done. All of you have got the right answer. Ding, ding, ding. Once again, we are playing Unusual Jobs. Two people today in the studio having a very unusual job, and we're diving into this industry many of us don't know much about. And I think it's time for our mystery guests to reveal what they do for a living. Mystery guest.
1: Take it away.
3: So we are auctioneers.
0: Ding, ding, ding. Yay. Going once, going twice, sold. And I have to say, the unusual job in today's edition, we step inside the world of auction houses. Matthew Elton, founder and CEO of Hot Lots, and Christopher Lanigan O'Keefe, co-founder and director of auctions. If that name rings a bell, Hot Lots, it's because Hot Lots handles some of Singapore's most closely watched sales. Is that correct? From the recent sales of Lee Kuan Yew's Mont Blanc pen to hundreds of luxury items forfeited in the $3 billion money laundering case. How do you put a price on these items, and what does it take to turn an object into a lot worth bidding for? We're going to be finding out from Matthew and Chris today. Thank you so much for joining us on Let's Talk Singapore.
3: Thanks so much for having us.
0: It's so great to have you guys.
1: It's great to have you. Christopher, let's start with you. First and foremost, when I was chatting with my parents last night over dinner, I said, we're going to speak to a couple of auctioneers from Hot Lots. And my mom was like, oh, they're very famous. They're very famous. And your website says it all. Singapore's auctioneer since 2015. So Chris, when most of us picture an auctioneer, we probably imagine someone standing at a podium sounding something like this.
5: 5, 6, 7, 600, 700, 500, 600.
1: That is amazing. You require a lot of skill to be that good. But Chris, my question to you is, what does being an auctioneer and director of auctions actually involve day to day for you?
3: We operate in a slightly more digital format here in Singapore at Hot Lots, and my gavel's been gathering dust for a couple of years now, as we are kind of, our sales run online only. So it's all done through your computer, your phone, and through the website.
0: Okay.
3: So no need for the fast talking anymore. But what does it take? A lot of work, a lot of behind the scenes work, a lot of preparation, and a big team all doing individual things to kind of create what you see then, you know, online or in the sale room.
0: What does your day to day job look like? Is it actually still, you know, some standing around? And we know that you don't say going once, going twice anymore, but if you can describe a regular day when an auction is going on, which I imagine is consistently going on because it's all online, what does it look like?
3: Yeah, I mean, at any one time, we might have 2, 3, or sometimes even 4 auctions all live at the same time. They're all running concurrently, and they're all on exhibition in our sale room. So, you know, we'll have members of the public, potential buyers, all coming in to inspect items, have a chat with us about them, and find out a bit more information, have a look at them, and before they start bidding on things. I mean, my job in general is extremely varied from that aspect of it, when we're actually selling the items, but we've got to rewind about 3 or 4 months before that, when that object first comes to us, or we go and find it. So often we'll be contacted by a member of the public who is in a situation, or they've got some things that they'd like to sell, or they need some help. You know, sometimes they're clearing out, or it's a deceased relative and they don't know where to start. So thankfully, a lot of the first time call is to us and saying, can you come and help? So our job is then to go in and advise them, you know, what has commercial value, what can be sold, what things do you believe had no value, and I can come in and say, well, actually, that's incredibly sought after item, and then go from there in terms of bringing all that to market. Yeah, so it's quite a long process.
1: Matthew, I love a good origin story. So let's bring you into the conversation. Take us right back to the beginning. Now, Singapore on the surface doesn't have quite the same visible auction culture that you might find in London or Hong Kong. What made you think there was an opportunity to start an auction house here? What kind of gap in the market were you trying to fill?
6: I think when I moved here, I moved into a shop house, and I had this enormous empty space to fill. And I wanted some kind of things around me that had a bit of character, a bit of heritage, you know, something a bit different. And in the UK, I would have always gone to an auctioneer and just, you know, just turned up and had a look at what was on sale that week. And I just did the same thing, really. And I just couldn't find anywhere. There wasn't that just kind of general, good quality, trusted auction house that I could pick things from. So I kind of went home that day. I watched Antiques Roadshow about 54,000 times on repeat.
0: Mm-hmm.
6: And 2 weeks later, Hot Lots was born. So it was pretty much I just felt that there was a real kind of gap in the market there in terms of the secondary market and just finding nice things for your home.
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8: These are your news headlines. I'm Shilpa Shades. Delivery riders have welcomed new guidelines aimed at facilitating deliveries to condominiums, offices, and malls. The guidelines recommend dedicated parking spaces, waiting bays, and collection points near guardhouse entrances, with riders given at least 15 minutes of free parking. Riders say the measures could reduce time spent looking for parking or waiting to enter buildings. However, experts say implementation could face practical hurdles, depending on estate layouts and residents' expectations. Property managers add that space, cost and security will also affect how soon developments can adopt the measures. A 22-year-old male student has been arrested at NTU for voyeurism. Police say they were alerted to the campus on Saturday evening and investigations are ongoing. Witnesses reported seeing security personnel patting a man down at the university's North Hill gym as police officers arrived. NTU says campus security responded to a call for assistance at the gym that evening, and staff are providing support to affected parties. Singapore have won a silver and a bronze medal at the Asian Games. Gan Ching Hui made history when she finished second in the women's 1,500 meters freestyle in a new national record of 16 minutes and 0.45 seconds. Singapore last won a medal in the same event when Neo Chui Kok won the men's 1,500 meters freestyle in 1951. Gan is also the first Singaporean female swimmer to win an Asiad medal since Rowan Ho clinched a 50 meters breaststroke silver in 2018. Meanwhile, Wushu exponent Zian Lao won Singapore's first medal at the Games when she finished joint third in the Tai Chi Chuan Tai Chi Chien alongside Brunei's Basma Lakar. Iran has warned the United States and its allies against attempting any escalation in their current conflict, saying it had information such a move was being prepared. Its military central command said any new attack would spark retaliation against U.S. bases and interests, including Washington's regional allies. The U.S. issued an alert of potential escalation in the Middle East over the weekend, warning Americans of possible flight cancellations and airspace closures. The latest incident has added anxiety to a region already on edge after Yemen's Houthis carried out weekend strikes in Saudi Arabia, including on its capital Riyadh and a major oil facility. In Japan, tropical cyclone Du Juan could cause further train disruptions in the Greater Tokyo area until tomorrow morning. East Japan Railway yesterday began suspending some services in its network because of heavy rain, while flights have also been cancelled, including services to and from Hachijojima. The storm is forecast to come closest to Japan today during a 5-day holiday. It is the 10th tropical cyclone to affect the country since June, fueled by the El Niño weather pattern.
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0: Good morning and welcome to a brand new week. It is Monday, the 21st of September.
7: Traffic.
9: Good morning. It's time to get up and get at 'em. What's happening on our Singapore roads? We've got an accident on the PIE towards Changi after Jalan Eunos. Avoid lane 3. And a vehicle breakdown on the PIE towards Changi after Jalan Eunos. Avoid lane 3 again. Have I just said the same thing? No, they are two different incidents. Take care and avoid Jalan Eunos if you can. But stay right here. The number one quiz on Singapore Radio is coming up.
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0: 1.93. I remember the last time I met you, you were 1.94. He remembers my height. That is disturbing. Talking about bats, yeah, one actually flew into my house last year and ate my bananas in my kitchen.
1: Wow. And now he that's a good setup. Now he covers up his bananas with a basket. You got to do that.
0: Got to do it.
1: Yeah.
0: James says, today is a happy Monday for all of us as we welcome the return of our star man, Mr. Neil Humphreys, back again in the studio. Thank you, James. That means a lot.
1: Star man.
0: Hope your trip went well and is smooth going, Neil. Yes, indeed. But I'm aware of Zach. I'm aware of all our students who is with us this morning on their way to school. WhatsApp 88550893. Keep us company as it's time to play ST's What's the News quiz.

0: Turn it up.
1: Come on, Neil.
0: Here we go. Come on. Dee da da da. Dee da da da. Yeah. Yeah, yes, yes, yes, it's Monday morning, but that's not stopping us, and it should not stop you. Take out your phones, pass them to your children.
1: Yeah.
0: You've got a heavy day, a heavy week of tests and exams coming up. So let's have a little levity, a little fun on the way to school. The number is 8855-0893. 8 questions based on the 8 main sections of the Straits Times.
1: 6, right?
0: What did I say?
1: 8.
0: 6. I'm all over the place today.
1: Because I'm not 6. Ready for 8.
0: It's 6.
1: Okay.
0: I was testing Audrey.
1: Yes.
0: She passed the test.
1: Yay.
0: 6 questions, 6 sections based on the Straits Times. Are you ready?
1: I'm ready.
0: Let's do it. It's time to play ST's What's the News quiz. Question number 1. Singapore News. Prime Singapore News.
1: Yes.
0: As part of the LTA's World Car Free Day. On October the 3rd, there's going to be a car-free street party.
1: Oh.
0: With boxing championships, wellness activities, street side yoga, and a cafe and bar discovery trail. Simple question, where is this street party?
1: I don't know.
0: Going to be held. It's on the front page of ST today.
1: It is. Well, October 3rd is a Saturday. Now I'm trying to think, can I go car free that day? I'm going to try.
0: It is a Saturday. You're right. Now, is it A, Juchiet?
1: Aloysius already coming in. Oh, Boone coming in.
0: Is it B, good morning, Boone. Is it B, Orchard Road? Or is it C, Audrey's favorite place, Kanka?
1: So, I have to say, before you even gave the options, people have been writing Juchiet.
0: Well, unlike you, they read the news.
1: I know. Hi, good morning, Helen. Been waiting for you to show up. Helen went with Orchard Road.
0: Morning, Helen.
1: I think that was where it was last year, if I'm not mistaken.
0: They have pedestrianized Orchard Road before for street markets and such like. So, A, Juchiet. B, Orchard Road. C, Kanka. Where is a street party going to be held, a car-free street party, to celebrate World Car-Free Day?
1: All right. Well, Gyok Bin coming in to say it's his favorite haunt, Juchiet. Jason coming in with Juchiet. Patrick. Sandra, good morning.
0: Morning, Sandra.
1: Gary, Zachary, Patrick. I think I'm going to have to lock in Juchiet.
0: You are correct. 1 out of 1.
1: Yeah.
0: You're back. The listeners are back. Let's do it. Question number 2. Singapore News. Air quality readings remained in the unhealthy region.
1: Yeah, again. You missed this, didn't you?
0: I'm so pleased.
1: Yes.
0: Over the weekend, with the 24-hour pollutant standards index, the PSI, in the central reading, exceeding 100 again.
1: Yeah.
0: According to the Straits Times, this is leading to what? A, bigger queues at polyclinics. B, smaller crowds at outdoor eateries. Or C, larger masks on people's faces.
1: Larger masks. We did have 2 doctors in the studio to talk about the haze and what you can do to protect yourself last week. And they did say that, you know, when you see people walk around with the regular surgical masks for COVID, it doesn't work. Doesn't work with the PM2.5 particles. You got to go N95. You got to go the legitimate masks.
0: I was right. You got to look like Bane. That's what you got to do. So what is the...

0: rise in our PSI numbers leading to in Singapore?
1: Yeah.
0: Is it A, bigger queues at polyclinics, B, smaller crowds at outdoor eateries, or C, larger masks on people's faces?
1: You know what? It's all very possible. All three options. Jason is going with B, but Sandra, Helen, and a couple of others going with longer queues at polyclinics, including Patrick, Sandra, Helen, but and Aloysius as well. But Gary is saying that there are less people in at open-air dining places, which I see as well. But most people are going with A. Zachary, Joseph, I see you guys.
0: Very good clues.
1: I'm going to go with the polyclinics.
0: It's not larger masks, and it's not bigger queues. It's smaller crowds at outdoor eateries, according to an ST feature.
1: All right. Well, that's good, actually. I'm glad I got it wrong. I don't want more people going to polyclinics and feeling unwell. So
0: Gary is absolutely correct. Gary says thinned out crowds at open-air dining spots, parks, and hawker centers. That was the story in ST. All right, one out of two. World news. Here we go. U.S. President Donald Trump.
1: I know him.
0: You do? Have you interviewed him before?
1: No, I haven't. Okay. But I have met him.
0: Oh.
1: Yeah.
0: Good for you. said U.S. President Donald Trump said in a social media post over the weekend that he plans to appoint a new artificial intelligence advisor who will oversee, wait for it, an AI force. Oh, yes. What did he call his new artificial intelligence advisor? Is it A, an AI czar? Is it B, an AI guru? Is it C, the greatest AI advisor in the history of the world?
1: Very, very possible. Very possible. I'm about to lean towards C. It's very Donald Trump coded, but I feel like you're throwing me off here. Well, Boone is coming in very quickly with czar. We have seen this word being thrown around. There was a COVID czar who is now ostracized,
0: He likes a czar.
1: Yeah.
0: He does like a czar.
1: He does
0: especially
1: like a
0: the
1: czar.
0: Russian ones. Is it A, an AI czar, B, an AI guru, or C, the greatest AI advisor in the history of the world?
1: Very good.
0: Very good.
1: I think it's AI czar, and so do our listeners. I'm going to lock in AI czar.
0: Our listeners are correct. You're
1: ding,
0: correct.
1: Ding, ding.
0: They're correct. Fabulous listeners.
1: Jason,
0: best on
1: Gary,
0: radio.
1: Joseph, Boone, thank you. Helen, C was a good one, right? You really did do well with those options there.
0: Thank you very much.
1: Yes.
0: This one, not so well. Business. Here we go. My favorite. Here we go. Former cinema operator, MM2 Asia, and its wholly owned subsidiary, MM2 Entertainment, will now ask their creditors to vote on plans to restructure their debts. Which famous cinema chain did MM2 operate? Was it A, The Projector, B, Enghuah, C, Cathay? Okay, so this weekend, former cinema operator MM2 Asia and its wholly owned subsidiary MM2 Entertainment will now ask their creditors to vote on plans to restructure their debts. Which famous cinema chain did MM2 operate? Is it A, The Projector, B, Enghuah, or C, Cathay? Send your answers in. WhatsApp 8855-0893.
1: Well, looking at the phone, everyone is going with C, Cathay. Gary, Joseph, Jason, Patrick, our usual, the ones who always get everything right.
0: Mm.
1: So I think, Zachary also going to C, and Sultan coming in.
0: Morning, Sultan.
1: With C. Justina, good morning, girl.
0: Morning,
1: Cathay,
0: Justina.
1: Aloysius.
0: Ken. Hello, Ken.
1: Good morning, Ken. I'm going to have to go with C, Cathay.
0: Ken is a new writer-inner for the quiz, I think.
1: Oh, yes.
0: Good morning, Ken.
1: Good morning, Ken.
0: Ken is absolutely correct.
1: Ding,
0: they're
1: ding,
0: all
1: ding.
0: Correct. 3 out of 3, 4 out of 4. Life. Here we go.
1: Let's go. Number five.
0: In life news, pop star Ed Sheeran has finally commented on the situation in Gaza following a wave of criticism that he had failed to back his opening act, the US rapper Macklemore,
1: yeah,
0: who was booted from the tour after making pro-Palestinian comments. What statement did Ed Sheeran make?
1: Okay.
0: Was it A, what is happening in Gaza is catastrophic? B, what is happening in Gaza is a reminder of the healing power of music? Or was it C, what is happening in Gaza is really affecting my ticket sales?
1: Oh, well, it really has. I saw that tickets are now going for $37 or something like that.
0: He really messed up on this one. He just completely messed up on this one.
1: I did watch him give that spiel where he said, I believe it's A, that it's catastrophic, which it is. But he seemed to be reading from the teleprompter. Did you see that video? Mm. Whoops. Well, it seems like a lot of people has seen that video because Joseph Sultan, everyone is coming in with A, which is what's happening in Gaza is catastrophic.
0: Mm. Breaking news, Zach has reached school.
1: Oh, Zach.
0: Have a great day, Zach, and all of our student listeners.
1: Yes, hopefully we'll see you again tomorrow. Jason now very quickly coming with A as well. Catastrophic and unjustifiable is what Justina just wrote.
0: Yes.
1: Gary going with A. Let's lock in A.
0: Justina gets a bonus point for the full quote. It was indeed A. Correct. Congratulations. That's 5 out of 5. Are you ready for the big 6?
1: I'm ready. And Liam, hi, good morning. You are absolutely right. It was A. And thank you so much for joining us because now we're going to sports news.
0: I think Liam is a new writer in us.
1: Yes, we had, or maybe it's the usual Liam and now he's using his dad's phone.
0: Very smart. What is it, Liam? We need
1: Which
0: to know.
1: One? Yes, okay.
0: Question number 6, sports. Here we go. Over the weekend, Dejan Rasic set up a goal and scored another to help Geylang International to a 5-1 victory in the Singapore Premier League. I'd like to give a shout out to our local sports. Who did Geylang beat? Was it A, Young Tigers? Don't look at Roshan. Don't look at Roshan. Was it A, Young Tigers? B, Young Lions? C, Young Lovers?
1: Young Tigers.
0: Listeners, what do you think? 8855-0893.
1: It's going to be Young Lions because we're Singapore.
0: We are Singapore. We are. Over the weekend in the Singapore Premier League, who did Geylang International beat 5-1? Thanks to a goal and an assist from Dejan Rasic. Was it A, Young Tigers? B, Young Lions? C, Young Lovers?
1: Okay, so Liam is going with B, B, B, B, B. All caps says, welcome back, Neil. So it is our usual Liam.
0: Thank you so much, Liam.
1: Well, everyone is coming in very quickly with B, except for Aloysius, who went with Young Lion, question mark.
0: Sultan loves Young Lovers.
1: Yes.
0: He's a big fan of Young Lovers. He likes that one.
1: Jason going with Lion. Gary, Young DJs from Joseph. Yes, Joseph.
0: Yes, Joseph.
1: I like the way you think. I'm going to lock in Young Lions. It's got to be Young Lions.
0: First day back, Audrey Seek, for me. And you have smashed it. 6 out of 6. You've got it. ST, what's the news quiz? She's got 6 out of 6. Our listeners have got 6 out of 6. Welcome back to the most interactive talkback radio show. That was What's the News? ST's quiz. I've got it back to front. ST's What's the News quiz.
1: Traffic. All right, let's take a look at our early morning traffic now. And we see a vehicle breakdown on PIE towards Tuas after Clemente. So be extra careful if you're there. Another breakdown on PIE towards Changi after KPE as well. So drive safely this Monday and have a great one.
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0: Yes, they're all free falling, aren't they? Chelsea, Tottenham, Arsenal, they're all free falling. Welcome to The Final Score with me, Neil Humphreys, the old Raushan, and of course, the Nostradamus of football predictions
1: That's
0: herself.
1: That's me.
0: Audrey Seek. Well, listeners, you may joke, but listen to this. I was away last week, as you know, and the team did their predictions on Friday. Audrey, Imad, Raushan. Raushan, you have breaking news about our predictions. Let's hear it.
2: Not breaking news anymore because she's doing this every week. It is the Nostradamus that is Audrey Seek who has trumped us all in predictions.
1: I don't get it.
0: Again.
2: One correct score, absolutely spot on with the Everton Ipswich result, and five other winners correct. And I tell you what, even though she didn't get, she ran them close.
0: So let's just run through this. She got 5 out of 10 correct results. Is that correct?
1: Six out of ten.
0: My word. I'm just going to run through briefly. So, Audrey, you got the Villa result. You predicted Villa to win.
1: Of course.
0: You got the Everton result exact, 1-0. You got the Newcastle victory. You got Liverpool. You got Liverpool to win. Nobody else had Liverpool to win. And you almost got the Manchester City freak result of 5-3 correct. You said 4-2. An astonishing performance again from Audrey Seek. Let's give her a round of applause, Tricia. You are the Nostradamus of football predictions.
1: I don't know what's going on, but I want to thank my parents.
2: You talk about free falling. My predictions are free falling, I tell you that.
0: Well, let's get into that, shall we? The issue we want to discuss today, and I want to get our listeners involved. Did we get it wrong with Michael Carrick? I made this big speech at the start of the season. He's the man. He's the guy. Forget Solskjaer. Forget all the other guys. Michael Carrick will be the Zinedine Zidane of Manchester United. And here we are. They were lucky to get a 1-1 draw against Fulham. Needed a lucky last-minute goal to get it to snatch a barely deserved point in West London. Raushan, what do you think?
2: I'd argue, I think a point was fair on the order of play, and I understand the heat that's on Michael Carrick at the moment. I wouldn't go as far as comparing him to Zinedine Zidane, but I think with Manchester United, there's always going to be so much pressure. It's only 5 match weeks into the season. I think Carrick will come good. The question is, what is good, right? What is the expectation of Manchester United here? I don't think they were ever going to challenge for the Premier League title. Very much a team, still a work in progress. And selfishly, as a Manchester United fan, the last thing I want is rinse and repeat. The last thing I want is another manager to bite the dust, a new man to come in, and then we see where we go from here. I think the attention needs to lie with the board, who didn't back Carrick in a big way. And I think it's provided, once again, a lopsided squad, and that's what Carrick has to come to terms with, and he needs to come to terms with it quick if he is to survive.
0: I agree. No one is firing Carrick anytime soon. What do our listeners think? 8855-0893. Manchester United fans, get in touch. Non-Manchester United fans, get in touch to gloat. We like some gloating on this show. But I will say this. United were terrible, particularly in the second half. I saw the highlights this morning. They lacked energy. That's down to coaching. They lacked energy. They got nothing going. They couldn't string a pass together. They almost hit this psychological, physical wall. And then they got the gut punch of that awful own goal. Where's this lack of energy, this lack of tactical nous? Where's it coming from?
2: I think it comes from the pressure of playing for Manchester United. And when things don't go well, then the social media verse, the news papers all jump on the hype train of almost vilifying Manchester United. But the argument then is these people earn top dollar to deal with that pressure. So it is worrying, the body language. I touched on it last week as well. Body language is a big, big thing in football, right? But I think the international break, this 3-week window we're about to embark on, where domestic teams are going to make way for international football, has come at the right time for Manchester United, where Michael Carrick can address everything you just outlined in terms of body language, in terms of that psyche and everything it means to play for Manchester United. And I tell you, when the window ends, Manchester United play Tottenham Hotspur, another team that are struggling. So the script writes itself. Spurs are going to win, aren't they?
0: Of course they are. Now, I've got to ask you about Lammens, but he looked like a lemon yesterday. What is it with Manchester United goalkeepers in their 40-year period of success that they've had? They've only had 3 great goalkeepers, Schmeichel, Edwin van der Sar, and David De Gea. goalkeeping has always been a banana skin at Old Trafford. I saw the goal they conceded. Your man Lemons, he's all over the place. What do you make of this goalkeeper?
2: Yeah, that goal could have been on Comedy Central rather than Sky Sports, to be honest. But handling has always been an issue with Lemons, and I think that is the problem. I take your point. He's still, again, much like the team, a work in progress. It's going to take some doing to grow in stature. The names you mentioned are world-class goalkeepers almost, right? But I don't think Lemons is the biggest problem with Manchester United at the moment. I think there are so many other problems, psychologically perhaps more than on the pitch itself, that needs to be addressed. And hopefully, just like losing, winning is contagious as well. So the sooner they start winning football matches, like Michael Carrick likes to say, the sooner they will address some of these issues.
0: Right, listeners, I have a question for you. Is this the most open English Premier League title race in years? James, you're very quiet this morning, James. Could it be because you got stuffed? 3-0. Arsenal lost 3-0. Audrey's team lost 3-0. So they went down. Chelsea are all over the place. Manchester United all over the place. Liverpool are inconsistent. And Manchester City, with a patched up side, are sitting pretty at the top of the table. To me, Roshan, it's great for football. I've got no idea who's going to win this title this year. What do you think?
2: Yeah, from a neutral perspective, it's absolutely brilliant, right? What's happening? I was all for Arsenal losing only because their fans got a bit too comfortable, a bit too cushy in terms of possibly going the season unbeaten. And then for City to sit pretty at the top after five games is brilliant.
0: James says, Neil, it was shocking.
2: There he
0: an
2: is.
0: Embarrassing result for Arsenal fans like myself and Audrey. I added that part. But then if they don't play with commitment and intensity, then we don't deserve to win. No excuses. It's a reality check and a wake-up call. As for Brighton, congratulations. Sultan loves to point out the fact that Roshan predicted Liverpool would lose.
2: I did predict. I suspect that the Cherries might do one on their former boss. But hey, Alexander Isak is amongst the goals, and while you say they're inconsistent, they're getting the job done.
0: Brilliant. Now, I want to finish. Let's come back to Southeast Asia. Picture the scene. Former England winger and Spurs star Andros Townsend was warming up for his team in Thailand. What happened?
2: He got steamrolled. He got steamrolled by a groundsman trying to lay the grass.
1: I saw the video. You sent it.
2: Absolutely. And it's one of those bizarre things that you cannot imagine happen. Thankfully, for Andros' sake, he didn't escape. He escaped any form of severe injury. But listeners, go check out the video on social media, please.
0: Look, I know the Thais are warm people and all that, but you don't need to roll out the welcome mat in a literal sense by steaming over this kid with a steamroller. Have a look at the footage. It was hilarious. And that was the final score.
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4: These are your news headlines. I'm Shilpa Shades. Air quality across Singapore remains at moderate levels this morning after unhealthy readings over the weekend. As of 5 a.m., the 24-hour PSI was 83 in the central region and 82 in the west. The east recorded 70, the north 67, and the south 65. Air quality returned to moderate levels across Singapore yesterday evening after the central region recorded unhealthy levels from Saturday afternoon. The east and west had also registered unhealthy readings yesterday morning before improving. The central region's PSI fell to 100 by 7 p.m. yesterday. About 15,000 complaints were made over shared bicycles parked outside designated areas in Singapore in the first 7 months of this year. That compares with 12,000 complaints throughout 2025. Transport Minister Jeffrey Siow says operators imposed a $5 charge in 148,000 cases during the same period. About 4,800 repeat offenders who parked indiscriminately at least three times were also banned. Despite this, about 95% of shared bike trips ended at designated parking areas between January last year and July this year. The LTA says errand parking is more common around high-traffic transport nodes. Singapore has won a silver and bronze medal at the Asian Games. Swimmer Gan Ching Hui won silver in the women's 1,500 meters freestyle, setting a national record of 16 minutes and 0.45 seconds. She is Singapore's first medalist in the event since 1951 and the first female swimmer to win an Asian Games medal since 2018. Meanwhile, Wushu exponent Zian Lao won Singapore's first medal of the Games, finishing joint third in the Tai Chi Chuan Tai Chi Chien event. Malaysia's Prime Minister Anwar Ibrahim is expected to meet Anthony Loke after the Transport Minister returns from Shanghai to discuss his offer to resign from the cabinet. Mr. Anwar described Mr. Loke as a man of principle, particularly on matters involving the government's anti-corruption stance. Mr. Loke offered to step down in protest after former Prime Minister Najib Razak was granted conditional pardon to serve the rest of his prison sentence under house arrest. Mr. Loke, who's also Democratic Action Party's Secretary General, added the DAP would remain in the unity government and ministry projects would continue. 130 world leaders are gathering in New York for the UN General Assembly, with the Middle East and Ukraine wars and artificial intelligence risks high on the agenda. Iranian President Masoud Pezeshkian will address the Assembly on September 23rd and Israeli Prime Minister Benjamin Netanyahu the following day. Palestinian President Mahmoud Abbas will attend via video after the U.S. denied him a visa. The next leader of the UN will also be discussed, with Secretary General Antonio Guterres due to leave office by the year end. Chinese President Xi Jinping will skip the gathering and instead meet Mr. Trump in Washington.
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3: Weather.
1: Taking a look at the weather for today, we have thundery showers in the forecast over northern and eastern Singapore, but this is later on in the afternoon. 34 degree highs today and lows of 25 degrees on Monday.
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3: Traffic.
0: Good morning. There's been a vehicle breakdown on the PIE towards Tuas after the KPE ECP exit, and another vehicle breakdown on the AYE towards the MCE after, wait for it, Clemente Avenue 6. Avoid lane 4, but stay right here. Audrey Seek's Breakfast Bites is coming up.
3: If you see anything on the roads that we might have missed, send us a WhatsApp message at 8855-0893, but only when you're safely parked. The news, the conversations, and your voice on air. 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
0: Let's Talk Singapore, and you are indeed talking. Thank you for joining us this morning. Wen Long says, speaking about football, we need some divine intervention at Manchester United, Tottenham and Coventry, etc., says Wen Long. Which team do you support, Wen Long? Danny says, Miss Nostradamus herself, Audrey Seek.
1: That's me.
0: Big round of applause from Danny. Justina says, power. Power to Audrey for getting it right yet again.
1: I don't get it. You guys know how I do it, right?
0: Yeah, that's part of the fun.
1: You're telling me that Villa 1 is because I always pick villas. I pick castles. I pick pools. I pick things that I like.
0: And you're winning. Week after week, you are
1: don't
0: winning.
1: Don't question genius.
0: Exactly, Trisha. Exactly. Sultan says, yes, this season is going to be a strange one, like what Leicester City did in 2015-2016. What did Leicester City do in 2015-2016, Audrey Seek? Any guesses?
1: They got relegated?
0: They won the title. The complete opposite. They won the title.
1: I don't know.
0: Still considered, I believe, the greatest Cinderella story of all time.
1: Really?
0: In any sport.
1: Are they the New England Patriots of the league?
0: If you like, sure. Because on behalf of the 10 American expats who got that reference, I have no idea what you're talking about.
1: There was one year, Super Bowl. I believe it was like 28-3 and the New England Patriots were falling behind. Fourth quarter, they came back to win it 32-20.
0: This is bigger than that. much bigger. Really? Leicester City are a relatively small regional English Premier League club. And for one season only, they beat everybody. Manchester City, Manchester United, Arsenal, Liverpool. It's the greatest sports upset of all time.
1: Fu Chiren, finally you've made an appearance. He was gone last week. When Neil goes away,
0: Chiren goes away. Morning, guys. Welcome back, Neil, says Chiren. Yes, it was a disgusting loss Arsenal over the weekend. But Audrey absolutely smashed it again. You did. She's the only one who backed Villa, Coventry, and even got the exact score for Everton.
1: Oh, you were listening.
0: You are all over this. Come on, guys. Buck up. Hey, I wasn't here, Chiren. Don't blame me. Blame Imad and what's the other guy? Roshan. I wasn't here. Wipe the smirk off her face.
1: It's not a smirk. I'm just completely surprised, Chiren. I don't know what's going on. They just have to tell me you did well. Am I all right? Well no
0: James
1: idea.
0: Says your false humility has gone because he says, Neil, last week Audrey finally admitted.
1: I did.
0: She is a football Nostradamus.
6: Oh, yeah.
0: What did you do? Did you just flick back your hair and go, yes, I am the Nostradamus
1: yes, I did.
0: Of football, and the rest of you just deal with it, people. Just deal with it, okay? It's my world, and you're all living in it.
1: How it worked was I was supposed to introduce the final score because you weren't here.
0: I wasn't.
1: So I said, welcome to the final score with your Nostradamus.
0: Oh, I love it. I love it. And James says, Neil, Audrey picks teams' predictions with nice names Palace and Villa and Coventry.
1: Yes.
0: Hey, it's working for her, and let's hope it's working for her with Breakfast Bites coming up right here on Let's Talk Singapore.
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1: Yeah, are we in the danger zone with artificial intelligence? So, Neil, you've been out all week last week, but I'm sure if you went online, you would have seen some very alarming videos.
0: Oh, yes.
1: News interviews from whistleblowers, from former AI workers, experts in the field, making very scary comments about how, I'm not joking, we are quickly entering the point of no return when it comes to AI, and that there is a chance, not a non-zero chance, of AI being capable of, there's no other way of saying this, annihilating humans, killing us all by 2030. Mm. A lot of theories have come up as to why this is all coming up now, and we will dive into all of these theories, but I want to pose the poll question to all of our listeners this morning. The question is, most of us use AI now. How worried are you about where it's heading? All right. Are you worried at all because AI makes life easier? You like the way things are going for you and work? B, are you a little worried and you think that we need some boundaries? Or C, very worried that AI is moving too fast and that whatever the interviewees have been saying could be true? A, B, or C? Neil?
0: I went with B.
1: Okay.
0: A little worried. We need boundaries. We need boundaries. Yes, of course we do. But Audrey Seek,
1: yeah,
0: we are all hypocrites, myself included. When I know that 25 years of my writing career is currently being stolen, you say, by large language models, which I know is happening, to feed their AI software,
1: yeah,
0: obviously I get angry. When I know that entry-level jobs are being taken away from my daughter's generation, from Umi's generation by AI,
1: yeah,
0: I get angry. But when I'm in an airport queue, like I was last week, I want more AI. I want more facial recognition. I want the queues to be shorter.
1: Yeah.
0: Those queues are short because of AI. They're helping us to get processed through customs quicker because AI recognizes our faces and it lets us through quicker. And then, this is absolutely true, I got to Changi Airport, and as you know, man of the people that I am, I joined the taxi queue to support the blue-collar workforce of the noble taxi driver.
1: You didn't take MRT, is it?
0: And then, well, I was posh that day. Okay. And then I see the queue, and my human mind estimates that queue is about 1 hour long. So I turn to the AI mind of Grab, and I get the app, and I order the taxi, and I'm home 20 minutes later.
1: Okay.
0: So we're all hypocrites. But I am worried and we do need more boundaries. And I will explain why we need more boundaries later.
1: Yes, let's get your comments and votes into 8855-0893. We're hearing from some people already. Shane, good morning. I will read out your comment, but my question to you guys is this. Do you think the reports we've been seeing are fear-mongering, alarmist, actually not real, over the top? How seriously are you taking it all? I went with B as well, Neil. What is interesting and frankly quite unsettling to me is who is making these warnings.
0: Yes.
1: We're talking about people who have actually worked inside some of the biggest AI companies in the world. And suddenly, over the past couple of weeks, we're hearing more and more of them saying that we're moving too quickly. And I'm not just talking about regular AI. You know, I'm going to admit, I wanted to see how AI and the large language models could write a segment like this. So I said, write me a Breakfast Bites about this. And the way I can't use any of it, 90% of it, you just erase it because it doesn't fit our vibe, you know? So on one hand, a lot of people are saying, how can AI take over the human race when it can't even draft something simple, right? But we're talking about artificial general intelligence. So there are two camps of AI. There is dumb AI. I actually don't like that term, but it basically means AI is taking your instructions. It's still listening to humans, is prompting you, asking you what you want, and then it gives it to you. But there's AGI, the general intelligence, where it can think for itself. And that is what we're worried about. So there are a lot of theories as to why this is all coming up now. Are companies under enormous commercial pressure to keep racing ahead? Nobody wants to be the company that slows down while their competitor keeps going. So no one wants to be the one who slows down first, right? Which is the issue. I want to read some of the comments now. Shane, good morning. Shane says, "See, I'm very worried because it will be harder for my children to find jobs in the future." Okay, thank you so much for joining in. Danny, who's Liam's dad, also chiming in, going with us, going with B, a little worried, saying there is some vested interest for the folks who made the warnings, which is one of the theories that we have. And George is asking, is the Skynet prophecy becoming real?
0: From the Terminator movies.
1: Yes, and not just Terminator. Have you watched The Age of Ultron?
0: Yes.
1: Which is also Marvel. Very, very scary stuff. So I do want to talk about the more cynical theories about why people think these whistleblowers are coming out to say something now. As you know, earlier this month, there was a former Anthropic researcher who resigned publicly. And then he said that AI companies were racing towards self-improving super intelligence, and we are gambling with humanity's future. Not good. Not good generally. Then other Anthropic researchers publicly backed some of these concerns. Another researcher said AI developers believe the technology could potentially cause human extinction. That's the one that we've seen. The godfather of AI also came out to say something similar. Then Google DeepMind also came out that could kill all humans. Very scary. But now people are saying that it's probably because, one, there's an insider view that the return of investment for AI development has not panned out for a lot of these investors.
0: Correct.
1: These trillion-dollar investments, there's this promise that hasn't come to fruition yet. They're losing money. And so to justify that they need more money to either put up guardrails or to maybe lower expectations without wiping out their companies, now they're saying, we got to slow down. We got to slow down. That's one cynical view. The other one is that some people are saying that it would actually benefit the companies themselves, because if AI is so powerful that only a handful of highly sophisticated companies can possibly safely control it, then that prevents these smaller companies to be trusted with this technology. You should only go with the big boys.
0: That's Geok Bin's argument. She says big AI stiffing the small AI competition, creating entry barriers.
1: Also possible. Or it could be true and we should slow down.
0: I go with somewhere in the middle. I have a bit of it, not a conspiracy theory, but I think it's who is doing the scaremongering is what we should be looking at, and why are they doing it? The who is obvious. You've said that already. It's big AI companies and their followers. They're the ones who are actually doing the whistleblowing right now, saying this is getting out of hand, we need to control it, which has triggered this global panic we've seen in the last few days. But the question really is why? Why are they doing this now?
1: Yeah.
0: And I believe, and there's lots of articles out there that you can read about this, it's a response. It's a response to greater demands for public scrutiny of these AI companies. There's a greater demand for transparency. There's a greater demand for control. And why is that? Because there's been two major concerns of late. Number one, the environmental impact of data centers is real. And it's happening right now. And it's caused by humans. Number two, the harm caused to young people. We've talked about this many times, from exposure to dangerous AI companions. And that's caused by humans. This is not the plot of some Terminator movie where the supercomputer has overtaken the human mind. This is AI companies trying to protect themselves from scrutiny. The car isn't dangerous. It's the driver. And the technology isn't dangerous. It's the organization behind it, the people. It's the people building the data centers. It's the people creating the algorithms that are infecting young minds. And they don't want greater public or political scrutiny.
1: Yeah.
0: So what do? They send us off down this rabbit hole about some supercomputers destroying mankind. And we fall for it. We fall for it. Why? Because that's too big an existential threat for us to deal with.
1: It's scary when you hear people say that AI could potentially kill all humans. If you don't feel something from that, a statement like that from insiders, I mean, I think that it's very, it's fine that we are worried about it, because it's such a strong statement.
0: Correct.
1: Right?
0: But we also know that there's nothing really we can do about something so existential. You know what we can do? We can prevent children from using chatbots in schools. We can do that with legislation. But let's not talk about that. Let's go down this rabbit hole of this super existential threat, and let's focus on that for a week, and let's distract away from the real issues, which can be fixed with legislation, with public scrutiny, but they don't want that.
1: Yeah. Well, Bob now chiming in to say, it's not just the companies, it's geopolitics as well. Countries want to win the AI race. You're right. Lewis coming in to say, what worries me about AI is not just how powerful it is becoming, but who the people are behind building and controlling it.
0: Exactly.
1: The amount of influence they could potentially have. Yes. So let's quickly go through the poll results. The question today was, how worried are you about where AI is heading? Coming in at number one, Neil, it's C, very worried. AI is moving too fast, got 45% of the vote. 40% of us went with B, a little worried, we need boundaries. And only 15% said not worried at all. AI makes life easier.
0: Which is a key point to make, because let's be honest, Singapore government, Singapore business have been considerable advocates of AI in recent months and years. But you can see the public concern there. Only 15% of our listeners think AI is making our lives easier. We need to pay attention to that.
1: Yes, exactly. So are we in the danger zone? Let us know and keep your comments coming to 8855-0893. That was Breakfast Bites.
3: Traffic.
0: And this traffic report was brought to you by a human mind, and not AI, so I'll probably get it all wrong. Heavy traffic on the AYE towards the MCE between Clementi Avenue 2 and Jurong Town Hall Road. Also heavy traffic on the BKE towards the PIE at the KJE exit, and there's just been an accident on the TPE towards the SLE after Pongal Road. That's your traffic, and it could not be done by AI.
3: 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But only when you're safely parked.

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0: Yes, yes, it's closing time at True Fitness and True Yoga. Welcome to Talk of the Town. And the question we are asking all of you today is, can customers get their money back when a business closes down? What do you think? 8855-0893. Yes, we're talking about True Fitness and True Yoga. And you've got to feel for their customers right now. They've paid thousands of dollars for different memberships only to discover that their gyms are all closing with immediate effect. True Fitness and True Yoga entered provisional liquidation on September the 10th. By the following day, Case had received 241 complaints involving more than $609,000 in reported losses.
1: And it seemingly happened overnight. Imagine paying thousands of dollars for your gym membership or a personal training package, and then you turned up for your next session and you found the doors shut. So for many people, the questions came very quickly. Can I get my money back? What happens to all of these unused sessions? And how can a company continue selling packages right up until closure? Well, today we are killing two birds with one stone, speaking with an affected customer and a legal practitioner to understand what went wrong, how liquidation works, and what consumers can do to protect themselves. So joining us today, we welcome back to the show Margaret Yao, co-managing director at Ho Law Corporation. Margaret, welcome back to the show.
2: Hi, thank you. Having the pleasure to come back here is such a great joy. Unfortunately, I'm one of those who's affected.
0: Yes, I mean, I would say I was delighted that you're both a lawyer and a disaffected customer. It's not delightful for you. Let's start with your experience as a customer. Tell us about how you found out that True Fitness was shutting down.
2: Well, unfortunately, I only read about it from the papers, and it was a shock to me, and my husband was asking me to contact my personal trainer, and when I got to my personal trainer, he was equally shocked. Yeah. He didn't know about it.
1: Wow,
0: he didn't know either.
2: No, he didn't know as well.
1: So nobody knew. So looking back, were there any warning signs at all? Did everything seem completely normal during your last visit?
2: Well, it appeared perfectly normal, and none of us were wiser because I signed up the package just before I went for my surgery, and I thought, okay, that would be an incentive for me to get back into shape after my surgery, so I should sign up for my PT sessions.
0: Mm. And when was this?
2: Just in July when I signed up for my sessions. So by the
0: time, so fairly recently.
2: Yes.
0: So what was it about True Fitness? Because normally you would think, okay, this is a fitness center that's clearly on the way out. They have no customers. They have no staff. But clearly you must have thought the opposite if you signed up.
2: Well, when I went to the premises, everybody was still working out. The personal trainers were still working. And obviously the staff was there, full force. And nobody had any clue that they were involved in this. So it was a real shock to the personal trainer. My personal trainer was equally shocked. And he's a foreigner. So he's now scrambling to find a job.
1: Oh, no. Can I ask how much you spent with a package there and how much is tied up?
2: Well, about 2,000 over, close to 3,000, and it's supposed to be for a couple of, 12, at least 12 memberships personal training
0: sessions. That's not an insignificant amount, is it? I thought you were going to say a couple of $100s, but a couple of $1,000 is a lot of money. Yes. I mean, I know you're a lawyer, but it's still a lot of money.
2: Yes.
0: How did you feel when you found out? That's the kind of figures we could be talking about here.
2: Well, I suppose it was very, very unfortunate, and I can only say that as a lawyer, I know that I have to file my proof of debt. Not much of a recourse that I can in terms of taking legal proceedings once there's a winding up. So unfortunately, it is what it is. So for the consumers who are bumped up, I don't think there's much that we can do as well.
0: Yeah. We'll talk with Margaret about the legal ramifications after the news, but we want to hear from customers as well. Customers who've been affected by the closure of True Fitness and True Yoga. How has it affected you? Have you lost your money? And what do you think you can do next? Let us know. 8855-0893. Share your stories and comments with us, and we'll get to all of them after the news. Right here on Let's Talk Singapore.
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4: These are your news headlines. I'm Shilpa Shades. Air quality across Singapore remains at moderate levels this morning after unhealthy readings over the weekend. As of 5 a.m., the 24-hour PSI was 83 in the central region and 82 in the west. The east recorded 70, the north 67, and the south 65. Air quality returned to moderate levels across Singapore yesterday evening after the central region recorded unhealthy levels from Saturday afternoon. The east and west had also registered unhealthy readings yesterday morning before improving. The central region's PSI fell to 100 by 7 p.m. yesterday. About 15,000 complaints were made over shared bicycles parked outside designated areas in Singapore in the first 7 months of this year. That compares with 12,000 complaints throughout 2025. Transport Minister Jeffrey Siow says operators imposed a $5 charge in 148,000 cases during the same period. About 4,800 repeat offenders who parked indiscriminately at least three times were also banned. Despite this, about 95% of shared bike trips ended at designated parking areas between January last year and July this year. The LTA says errand parking is more common around high-traffic transport nodes. Singapore has won a silver and bronze medal at the Asian Games. Swimmer Gan Ching Hui won silver in the women's 1,500 meters freestyle, setting a national record of 16 minutes and 0.45 seconds. She is Singapore's first medalist in the event since 1951 and the first female swimmer to win an Asian Games medal since 2018. Meanwhile, Wushu exponent Zian Lao won Singapore's first medal of the Games, finishing joint third in the Tai Chi Chuan Tai Chi Chien event. Malaysia's Prime Minister Anwar Ibrahim is expected to meet Anthony Loke after the Transport Minister returns from Shanghai to discuss his offer to resign from the cabinet. Mr. Anwar described Mr. Loke as a man of principle, particularly on matters involving the government's anti-corruption stance. Mr. Loke offered to step down in protest after former Prime Minister Najib Razak was granted conditional pardon to serve the rest of his prison sentence under house arrest. Mr. Loke, who's also Democratic Action Party Secretary General, added the DAP would remain in the unity government and ministry projects would continue. 130 world leaders are gathering in New York for the UN General Assembly, with the Middle East and Ukraine wars and artificial intelligence risks high on the agenda. Iranian President Masoud Pezeshkian will address the assembly on September 23rd and Israeli Prime Minister Benjamin Netanyahu the following day. Palestinian President Mahmoud Abbas will attend via video after the U.S. denied him a visa. The next leader of the UN will also be discussed, with Secretary General Antonio Guterres due to leave office by the year end. Chinese President Xi Jinping will skip the gathering and instead meet Mr. Trump in Washington.
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1: Good morning and welcome to Monday. It is the 21st of September.
3: Traffic.
0: Good morning. Let's take a look at our Monday morning roads. There's been an accident on Brattle Road towards Queensway after the CTE. Avoid lane 3. Heavy traffic also on the TPE towards the PIE between Loyang Avenue and Pongal Road. That's your traffic. Stay right here. Talk of the Town is coming up.
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0: at True Fitness. Let's do one more question on you being a customer first. What happened when you tried to contact True Fitness? What kind of correspondence have you had with the company?
1: Well, when I tried to contact True Fitness, I was informed by my PT that I should actually write to them, email them. So when I tried to email them, unfortunately, I was directed into their proof of debt portal, their creditors portal, to lodge a proof of debt. And they said that they would get back to me in the next couple of days. I haven't heard from them, though.
2: Oh, wow.
0: Oh, wow. What does that mean, proof of debt? I'm not a lawyer. Just explain what that means, proof of debt.
1: Well, I think in terms of the technicalities, for the consumers out there, they just need to produce their invoices or their receipts to show that they have paid an X dollars, like in my case was $2,000, attach it, you know, and then show that True Fitness owes you that amount of money so that they can process it, because part of that liquidation process requires evidential proof.
2: Okay. So what if you provide that proof? Can you get your money back?
1: Well, unlikely, because we rank as unsecured creditors, bottom of the rung in terms of the pool of assets to be distributed.
2: Okay, well, Naz just wrote in to us. Good morning, Naz. And Naz said, I'm not sure why Singapore authorities have not taken any action, because I had a situation 10 years ago with a yoga company. I lost about 2.6K. They continued selling the packages even though they know they were going to close down. This is an integrity issue and cheating consumers, which should be taken seriously. So sorry to hear about your experience, Naz. And we want to know, is it about the same now? Was it also, you think that they were actually in the know that they were going to be liquidated and they still sold packages?
1: Well, probably yes, because I mean, there was the business was still running, and the personal trainers didn't know, the employees didn't know, so that was a real shock for everyone, a rude shock for everyone. And clearly, when they were selling the packages, I think even the trainers were still going on signing up their customers, their clients with more packages. They were also not in the know, so. I think in terms of how the runway should be made, in terms of knowledge-wise, well, I think the management definitely owes a duty to the consumers or even to their staff to at least prep everyone. And like what Ness has correctly pointed out, this is not the first time. True Fitness, I think, had a history as well for their Thailand and Malaysia counterparts. The current board actually, I thought, took the former CEO to task and filed a suit against him for continuing to sell that package. And that was a 2022 suit that was started as early as, I think, 2018 or so.
0: This ties in with a legal question from Lewis, who says, if a staff member is selling the package, generally doesn't know the gym is closing the next day, fair enough. But if the owners or management already know and still allow sales to continue, could that be considered cheating on the part of the company or its owners? From a legal standpoint, is it cheating? We don't blame the individual. He or she probably doesn't know, have any idea. But at board level, CEO level, if they know a company is potentially about to go into liquidation and they continue to endorse the sale of packages, is that cheating?
1: Well, I mean, I wouldn't go so far as to say that it's cheating, but it may be a situation where the evidential circumstances will prove that they had knowledge of this. And there is a precedent for this, for the former CEO of this very True Fitness corporation, where he continued to sell those packages. And that was in the operations for Thailand and Malaysia. So the current board actually took him to task, and that is really relevant as an experience. I mean, in terms of the court case, the former High Court judge who has retired, Justice Chu Han Teik, actually ordered that he pays certain damages. So he was liable in that regard.
2: Okay. Well, I do want to talk about consumer rights. We know that you said earlier that most likely these affected customers can't get their money back. But what rights do they actually have? Because imagine, like you lost $2,000-something. Do you have no rights at all?
1: Well, unfortunately, because it's not a Case Trust accredited fitness gym, that's something that I should have found out earlier. But I followed my trainer.

0: All along, when I had problems with my foot and leg problems, so I have been going to him for physiotherapy. But in this case here, for consumers, unfortunately, it may be a situation where we are left in, well, how shall I say, last on the bottom of the list in terms of the creditors to be satisfied. So that really leaves us with no chances of recovery, well, at this present moment.
1: You said that True Fitness is not a case...
0: Accredited.
1: What does that mean?
0: Well, this case accreditation is actually voluntary, so they cannot actually register with case accreditation. And with that accreditation, the unutilized portion of the prepayments for that gym membership or personal training sessions will be guaranteed to a certain extent, because if it's a closure of the business for any reason, that portion will have to be refunded in total.
1: Oh, I see.
0: Yes.
2: Jers makes a very pertinent question or observation that I think is so true to this particular case that so many Singaporeans will resonate with, which is, we are a law and order society for the most part, right? How is it that they can get away with this when we catch small-time thieves or jaywalkers and they catch them and we find them, but a big company like this possibly defrauding people of tens of thousands, if not hundreds of thousands of dollars? It's a simple question, almost existential question. How do they get away with it?
0: Well, technically, I think in terms of corporate governance, I think the government is also looking into certain reform changes. And for those case accredited gym fitness centers, they are given that power to refund the memberships. Unfortunately for our case, because it's not case accredited, I mean, True Fitness is not case accredited, and unfortunately, we have no recourse. But then again, we will probably have to leave it to the liquidators to take action against any court proceedings against these CEO of the board to task, if that's the case. I mean, in terms of defrauding all of us as members and not knowing what's going on and continuing to sell these packages, I think that's something that the liquidators have a hard time ahead, but on top of liquidating the assets.
2: Well, let's talk about that legal liquidation process. Number one, when a company enters provisional liquidation, what does that actually mean to the layman? And number two, when that does happen, who gets paid first?
0: Well, very good question, because the first in the rung is actually the liquidators themselves. Well, clearly they would have to get their feet dirty and do a lot of work to make sure that the funds are in place, satisfy themselves that we have all the evidential requirements to satisfy the dispute claims, to pay out the claims. And also in terms of realization, whether there are any technical difficulties, etc., etc. So their cost comes first. Second would be the employees. The employees do have a cap in terms of their pay, up to about 13,000. That includes also part of their CPF refunds and all that. So they get the second round. Then third will be the creditors, who are partially secured, the floating charges. So you then have those where they may have certain assets which come into play upon the winding up or liquidation of the company, and that's when the floating charges are then activated.
1: Okay.
0: Then last on the rung will be us, the
1: unsecured. Customers.
0: Yes, customers, unsecured creditors, trade debtors, you know, supply of goods with no prior security on any of their, assets or, fixtures even.
1: Yeah, well, we're hearing from so many more of you, and we will get to all of your comments. A lot of personal stories, Margaret. So I think people want to know what they can do now. Keep your comments coming to 8855-0893. Talk of the Town, coming right back after traffic.
2: Traffic. Good morning. There's an obstacle on the PIE towards Tuas after Jalan Bahar. Avoid lane 1. And there's a vehicle breakdown on the BKE towards Woodlands after the KJE. That's your traffic. Stay right here. Talk of the Town is coming back.
3: 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But only when you're safely parked. Talk of the Town. The story shaping Singapore. Explain. 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
2: Welcome back to Talk of the Town. And the question we are asking today is a simple one, but a very important one. Can customers get their money back when a business closes down suddenly, which has just happened with True Fitness and True Yoga? We're still joined by Margaret Yao, who is both a lawyer and a former customer of True Fitness. So she's both a legal expert and very irritated as a customer dealing with several $1,000s of losses. You just mentioned there, Margaret, the customer, the person who keeps the whole company going, is the last to be paid. Is that fair?
0: Clearly not fair to me. Well, but of course, in terms of legal recourse, well, there is actually a section in the IRDA, the Insolvency and Restructuring Dissolution Act, that says that we can't take legal action, unfortunately, once there's liquidation.
1: So you cannot sue?
0: You can't sue. It's too late. It's too late in the day for us to sue. Mm. So for those who have thought that they would try their luck at Small Claims Tribunal for any claims less than 10,000, well, too bad. It's too late in the day as well.
2: But I'm not a lawyer here, obviously, but you've signed a contract. When you join up, you sign for this many sessions, this length of package for this fee. That is a contract. Surely there's a breach of contract. My basic understanding of the law tells me that if there's a breach of contract, you can sue. Is that not the case here?
0: Well, clearly it is if the company is not in winding up. So unfortunately, once a company is in winding up, or for example, a person is involved in bankruptcy, all proceedings are stayed against that person. So legal proceedings are stayed. So even if, for example, you have already got a judgment against that company, your enforcement rights in terms of trying to, well, do a writ of seizure to seize any of the goods, it's all stayed, pursuant to the Act.
1: Yeah, so, and I think that Neil brought up a great point. Mm-hmm. We all sign the contracts, but how many of us read it? There maybe is a line that in the case of liquidation, all of your money is gone. You probably signed it and you had no idea, right?
0: Yes.
1: Well, Ali is coming in with a comment. Good morning, Ali. She says, good morning to the best DJs in Singapore. Companies that close down so suddenly, it'll be impossible to get our money back. Personally, it happened to me 11 years back when the bridal boutique that I engaged for my pre-wedding shoot and actual day wedding. Similarly, the photographers and makeup artists all had no idea. In the end, I had to pay for another new package with another bridal boutique. So sorry to hear that happened to you, Ali. And it seems like this has happened so many times. This is not a new phenomenon. Do you think that there should be some sort of update when it comes to the laws to protect consumers?
0: Well, definitely. I think there should be a change. I mean, not that I'm advocating just purely as a consumer, but I think it is relevant in this time and age where you, like what you correctly pointed out, if you have a contract, you expect it to be honoured.
1: Yeah.
0: Well, if you are not able to honour that obligations, surely there should be some highlight for such a big corporation and you are dealing with consumers. Well, whether registration is voluntary with a case accreditation body, well, should it be still voluntary or should it be made compulsory in that regard? But of course, I think there are legislative measures which are pending discussion on this point. So that may be something that should be up for the government to take into consideration.
2: Well, on that point, this is the part where I'm struggling with. Tell me if I've got this wrong. So Singapore already has a prepayment safeguard through Case Trust, right? But companies who would go for the Case Trust accreditation, it's entirely voluntary. It's up to the companies to decide. And then it's up to the consumers, us, to check if the company we're signing up with is accredited with Case Trust. Have I understood that correctly?
0: Yes.
2: Why is it fair then? Or is it fair to put so much legal responsibility onto the individual? As Audrey said, I just want a gym membership.
1: Yeah.
2: I shouldn't need a degree in law just to sign up for a few personal training sessions with that hot guy in the gym. I just want my legal, I just want my gym sessions. I shouldn't need a law degree. Why are we putting so much responsibility onto the consumer to read the small print, to check the legal rights? We're all busy people, Margaret, in the real world. We just see a reputable gym package and we sign up for it. Do we all now need to be Case Trust experts before we sign on the dotted line?
0: Well, that's a very relevant question, because now that I'm asking myself, I realize, oh, they're not Keith Trust accredited.
2: And you're a lawyer. You didn't
0: even
2: check.
0: I never checked. I mean, to a normal consumer who's a gym goer, you'll be like, you know, trying to book your appointment slots on what time should I log in for my appointments so that I can get my gym sessions done,
1: yeah,
0: by body pump or whatever yoga sessions.
1: So Gyok Bin just wrote in to say, why must these companies be Case Trust accredited? In the past, when there was no such thing, customers and consumers are always at the losing end. It seems like we're still on the losing end. Is this Case Trust accreditation new at all, or has it been around for many, many years?
0: Well, it has been around for many years,
1: but people just don't know how to look it up, maybe.
0: Well, probably, and also the circumstances are such that when the gym membership closed down in quite some time ago, the legislative measures were there for this Case Trust accreditation. So that was how it was set up. It covers even renovation companies, as well as other industries.
1: Yeah.
0: So it's not just this particular fitness gym issue,
1: yeah,
0: but other businesses as well.
1: Yeah, well, Ching Chong coming in to say Case Trust has been around for 25 years. We have listeners fact-checking immediately. And we're also hearing from Ian. Ian says, whenever the establishments try to FOMO me, my mindset is stay firm and ignore, as they always try to sell me something. Moreover, for those who try to sell me packages, I always tell them I seldom come here and challenge them back. What if they go bankrupt in 6 to 12 months' time? A brutal question, and they keep quiet after this. Isn't it better to pay per use instead? Do you think that as we see more and more of these reports come up, liquidation, customers lose money, that a lot of these other businesses that do rely on packages actually suffer, because we don't want to, you know, sign up for a package that may go away the next day, right?
0: Mm. Yeah, that's true. I mean, it's not just in fitness gym packages. Well, you have your beauty salons, which have already had that sign coming for many of us as well.
1: Yeah.
0: So it is what it is. If it's pay-per-use, definitely for continuity for the businesses. For the business owners, they are fearful that in terms of the rental, the coverage, and of course, they are always hoping that you assign your business packages with them so that it covers part of the cost in terms of the rental, the employment of the staff. But with continuity of business packages, I think there should be some propriety or industry standards in terms of how much is set up or they set aside for escrow for funds. If you're going to sign up for a 5-year membership, then at least you
1: must... 5 years.
0: 5 years or 3 years, personal training sessions. Then clearly you should have at least half of that or 3/4 of that sum set aside for that amount of money to cover the balance of the unutilized period.
2: Do you think this will change consumers' perspectives in Singapore? Because let's be honest, Margaret, we love a package here.
1: We love
2: a package deal. I have one with my hairdresser, you know, 5 haircuts and the 6th one is free and so on. But interestingly, just last week, I had an interesting situation where I was going to pay for my daughter's tuition fees at university for the whole year in one shot. And it was my wife who said, no, paying installments. It doesn't affect the price. It's the same price. But pay in installments, because you never know what's around the corner. Mm. If you don't have to pay it all at once, don't. But that's the complete opposite of the mindset here, isn't it? Sign up for the gym package. You'll get X amount off. You'll get this special deal.
1: And you lock in the price.
2: Mm-hmm. It's the same with phones. It's the same with gym memberships and any other number of packages in Singapore. Do you think that mindset will change in Singapore?
0: Well, currently payment in installments is already available. But what happens is that, for the gym memberships, they usually tell you, okay, you take it offline with your banks and you pay by installments to your banks, you know. So that whole amount is still charged to True Fitness. So in those circumstances, you're still liable for that full sum, because you are liable to the bank once that transaction has gone through, unless you can do a chargeback to the bank for any transactions that are more than less than 120 days.
1: Mm.
0: But depending on your statements to the bank as well.
1: Yeah. Well, Cecilia is coming in with a comment. Good morning, Cecilia. And she says, good morning. Government should mandate all companies to go under case accredited status, especially if they sell packages. This is as good as cheating and should be addressed by our authorities. Do you think that this could happen, that everyone needs to be accredited by Chase now?
0: Well, I can't say that because it is a debate that the parliament has to go through. I mean, they have to balance the exercise between commercial realities versus the consumer market. Mm-hmm. And whether we want to take an over-paternalistic approach in terms of governance, that is something that the government may also have to take on board. Unfortunately for the consumers, we already have that as part of that protection. It's just that we wish that it will be ramped up so that it will be something that will be safer, perhaps for limited services, more of the consumer services, not for all services, but at least for the consumer services, like maybe your facials, your gym membership. Yes, lashes, haircuts, hairdressers, whatever.
2: Margaret.
1: Nails.
2: Exactly.
1: Nails, yes.
2: And she's just talking about me now.
1: Yeah.
2: I can only speak for the lay consumer, which I am, but why shouldn't all companies be case accredited in Singapore? Why is it voluntary? I'm sure listeners will be thinking the exact same thing. Again, back to law and order. We can enforce many things here. Why are we not doing this?
0: Well, in terms of integrity of the contractual documents, really is a buyer beware kind of situation.
2: Okay.
0: And that is always part of the process for contract law, caveat emptor, right? So you really have to take on that commercial considerations into place. And we don't want to displace ourselves out of that commercial realities versus some international companies and some other competitors as well. Worldwide. If we are over-regulated, how does that help Singapore to move forward in terms of our international markets?
1: Okay.
0: So that is the balancing exercise that probably they have to go through. But in terms of consumer market, I suppose that is something that maybe we can seek for more assistance for protection.
1: Yeah.
0: But where there are dealings with commercial companies and you're dealing with, for example, crypto and you're talking about financial markets, it's a really different ball game altogether. Mm-hmm. So we should not be over-regulated as well.
2: But you still want your thousands of dollars back, right?
0: Of course I wish!
1: Yeah. So CJ coming in with a balancing, like you said, some suggestions. CJ says, good morning. Instead of paying for a package, establishments should consider subscription models instead, like Netflix. This way, when they wind up, you just lose that month's money. That's something to think about as well. Before you go, Margaret, I do have one more question. If someone is listening right now, me, with unused sessions or memberships to either a gym or, you know, some other establishment, what are the first three things they should do today? Is there anything that they can do?
0: Of course. I think the first thing is contact your bank. Check on your credit card statements. The practical side is, if it's an ongoing transaction for your subscriptions, well, has that transaction been terminated? It has to be terminated on your end. The insolvency department is not going to look after your interest when they have so many debts to administer. So you have to speak to your bank first to try and terminate if it's ongoing gyro transaction. That's first. Second, file your proof of debt. So that's important to prove your debt with RSM. They are the liquidators. So, well, contact them, file in your proof of debt, put in your supporting documents, find your invoice, upload that so that payments, if it can trickle down to us poor consumers, hopefully it does get there, maybe a fraction, a percentage, but unlikely, but at least we file a proof of debt.
2: How hopeful are you of getting your money back?
1: Scale of 1 to 10. Zero.
0: Closer to the zero integer.
2: And on that optimistic note, thank you very much, Margaret Yao, the co-managing director at Ho Law Corporation, for a very interesting talk of the town.
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4: 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I'm Shilpa Shades. Singapore forensic officers are helping Nepal identify victims of the August 26th flood, with 9 Singaporeans among more than 6,000 people still missing. Singapore officers